0: BTS didn't specify the reason for their decision in a social media post, but they said they hope, quote, music is heard and loved by what it is and not divided by region or language. Last month, the Grammys announced a new category for songs with, quote, meaningful use of one or more Asian languages. Some black artists have accused the Grammys of pigeonholing them into certain categories and keeping them from the General Fields Awards, Record of the Year, Album of the Year, and Song of the Year. Grammys CEO Harvey Mason Jr. said he respects the decision by BTS, but defended the new category, saying it doesn't exclude any artists from General Fields consideration. Seung Gong, NPR News, Seoul.
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4: 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I'm your host, Aisha Tapp. The Mount Gretna Outdoor Art Show returns for another year, bringing together hundreds of artists from across the country, while the Mount Gretna International Film Festival is happening the very same weekend, creating a celebration of creativity unlike anything else in the region. 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
5: Carrie, there are some people who haven't experienced Mount Gretna before, so I would love for you to kind of bring us into Mount Gretna in a way where you could paint us a picture. So what makes the art show so unique there?
6: Well, Mount Gretna is Pennsylvania's Chautauqua. So we really focus on the arts, recreation, and the outdoors. And so really, Mount Gretna is this special place that has walking paths and nature and architecture. And we have these historic buildings that we use all summer long. So when we have the art show, it's really bringing 10,000 people into our tiny town. And we have this show that has grown from a few local artists showing their work into a national show. And it has been rated one of the top 200 shows in the country.
5: Now, Carrie, I've done interviews on Mount Gretna many times in the past, but for someone, if this is their first time listening, explain what a Chautauqua is.
6: A Chautauqua is based off of the late 1800s movement in Chautauqua, New York, on Lake Chautauqua. That's really the mother Chautauqua. And then the rest of the Chautauquas popped up around the country, focusing on religion and lecture series and learning and support of the arts. So Mount Gretna is one of the few remaining Chautauquas in the country, but we have a very vibrant one.
5: So how does that add to the atmosphere of the art show? Because I know you said there's also historic buildings there as well.
6: Right. Well, our show takes place right in our town. So as you're walking, you can see the Victorian cottages on one side. We have these tree-lined streets. The artists set up right on our streets and in our parks. So they come in and it's really just sharing Mount Gretna in the most wondrous way because there's so much to discover. And we also have giant tents that we put up, and under those we have gourmet food and we have live music, a lot of jazz music this year. So there's really something for everyone. In our historic Hall of Philosophy, we have a beer garden atmosphere, and so we'll have Snitz Creek and we'll have crepes in there. But under our main tents. We have Mexican food, Cambodian street food, pierogies, desserts. We have What If of Hershey coming, and a lot of local restaurants just showing the best of the best.
5: You have something for everyone food-wise. It all sounds so good. Nancy, like Carrie was saying, Mount Gretna has this reputation of being an artistic place. What is it about that place that inspires creativity?
7: So I've been going to Mount Gretna Art Show. I was trying to think about this last night, about 45 years now, and I'm showing my age a little bit here. But for me, it's always been a really special day and a really special weekend, and even a multi-generational weekend, because I grew up going to it with my mother and later on my mother-in-law, and my daughters now go with me. So for us, like going out under the trees and just seeing all the artists and being inspired by all of their different work that they do, no matter what medium. Personally, I love the handcrafted jewelry and some of the different pieces that, like the coffee mugs and the bowls and the leather goods. You know, there's just really something for everyone. And it's just really such a special place to get inspired. And under the trees, it's always seems to be cool. And there's always like a little breeze that goes by.
5: I love that for you. It's like a family affair.
7: It is.
5: So, Carrie, hearing Nancy's story, I'm sure she's not the only one that's been coming back to the art show at Mount Gretna for decades. How has the art show evolved while staying true to its original purpose?
6: Well, that is one of the purposes of the Chautauqua, is to promote the arts. So we have 200 artists. And like Nancy said, we have so many different mediums that there's also 2D art, there's 3D art, there's jewelry, there's leather, there's wood. So I think the support of the arts is really important to the Chautauqua. But the art show has grown into a juried fine art and craft show. So we get people from all across the nation coming to our show. And this year we had record numbers of applicants for only 200 spots. So it's a very competitive show to get into nationwide. But one part that we stay true to our roots is that we have an emerging artist program where artists can apply to our show for free and they get a free booth space. And this is to really kind of bring in the next generation of artists. They learn that way the business side of art, and they find out, is this something that I want to do professionally? So we get a lot of local artists coming to us that way, and it's really one of their first entrees into the art world.
5: How do you go about deciding, because there's so many different mediums, so how do you select which artists participate? Is it like a jury selection? Do they submit applications?
6: They submit applications through an online software called Zapplication, and that's really the standard for most fine art shows. And then there's a jury component to that software. And the jurors that we choose each year are professional artists or art educators. And they rate each artist. So sometimes an artist will come back year after year, but because we have 75% new artists looking at the applications each year, and sometimes that's subjective, we do get maybe 25% new artists. So really, for people who come back year after year, there are always new artists for them to see at the show.
5: How important is that connection between an artist and one of the visitors that's coming to visit from all over the world?
6: Well, that is one part of the jurying, is that they know that the artists that we have in our show are curated. We do a lot of research to make sure that they're actually making all of their art by hand, all parts of the process. So they come to our show and they know that they're getting something that is made truly by a true artisan. So when you come to see their work, you really can connect with it, and you can connect with the person who actually made it. If you have questions, they can answer it. But it's also, sometimes you go into one of the booths and you just see something and right away you know, yes, that's it. And then you, it's different than shopping online.
5: Well, I'm sure you have one-of-a-kind pieces, I'm sure, because they can't mass-produce their own artwork.
6: That's right.
5: If they're doing it by hand. So that's another plus. So, Nancy, one of the things that is also happening that weekend is the Mount Gretna International Film Festival. That's a lot going on in one weekend. How did that partnership come together?
7: Well, the International Film Festival is actually fairly new. It's only been going on for a couple of years. I believe it started on the 50th anniversary year of the Mount Gretna Art Show to add an additional aspect of art to the day. And admission to that is included when you buy your ticket to the Mount Gretna Outdoor Art Show. So you can do that during the day and then go in to see some of the things about the other aspect of that in the evening. So
5: it really seems like it turns into a destination experience.
7: It is. Lebanon County, Mount Gretna in particular, is just such a unique place that we have in our backyard. And we're so fortunate to have it there. Even just to wander on a Saturday morning or a Sunday morning, grab a cup of coffee, walk around, see all the little cottages, the Victorian gingerbread cottages with the lovely porches. And it's just really, really a special place.
5: We're talking about the Mount Gretna Outdoor Art Show and everything happening during one of the biggest arts weekends of the summer. After the break, we'll learn more about what first-time visitors should know before they go, some can't-miss experiences, and why these events continue to draw people from across Pennsylvania and beyond. 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
12: Thanks for listening to WITF. The weather forecast from ABC 27, mostly clear and comfortable tonight, low 65. Sunny and pleasant tomorrow, high 85. Becoming mostly cloudy on Saturday, it'll be a bit warmer with a high of 88.
5: Welcome back to The Spark. I'm Aisha Tapp. Today we're talking about one of Central Pennsylvania's signature summer traditions, the Mount Gretna Outdoor Art Show that's happening August 15th and 16th alongside the Mount Gretna International Film Festival. We've been chatting with Carrie Royer, Art Show Director, and Nancy Gates, President of Visit Lebanon Valley. So for those that are making a day or even a weekend out of Mount Gretna, what else is there to enjoy besides the art show and the music festival?
7: So people can try a lot of the local restaurants as well. There's a lot of different local restaurants. Some things like Wirtz's Candy, downtown Lebanon, known for their opera fudge and their caramel corn. People coming from out of the area might also enjoy going to like Seltzer's Lebanon Bologna Factory getting, some of their bologna that's only produced here, in this area to be Lebanon bologna. And something that's really unique to the Lebanon County experience.
5: So that's original.
7: Yeah. There's a lot of nice little shops and things, too, if people are coming. We're also fortunate to have a new hotel that has opened since last year. So if people are coming from a little bit further distance and need accommodations, we now have a Town Place Suites Hotel that is available as well in Lebanon County. So that's really added to the number of rooms that are available for people coming from a distance. If you have kids, maybe you want to take in Mount Gretna Lake as well. That's right across the area from where the art show takes place. And there's different kayaking and boat rentals and really just sort of an old fashioned, lake experience with bathing docks and a swing. And, it's just really really a fun place to gather and then relax.
5: Sounds like visitors need more than just a weekend. They need a week to explore.
7: Plenty to keep them busy. Our office has lots of suggestions.
5: What does an event like this mean for the local community and businesses? Because thousands of people will be coming to Mount Gretna that weekend.
7: Mm-hmm. And our office is all about supporting all those local businesses and, you know, and doing what we can to share. One of the other unique things we have going on right now is Lebanon Lily's Ice Cream Trail, which focuses on sort of the dairy and agricultural industry that's so prevalent in Lebanon County. And people can go around to all of these different ice cream shops on the trail and pick up their card and get their card stamped and can go to 8 different locations and try some ice cream. Some of those, like Patches Creamery, for example, in Lebanon also has animals on their farm area. So it's more than even just having the lovely ice cream. You can also spend a little time there. They have some sort of amusement type rides, not rides, but playground type equipment that the kids can enjoy.
5: Agritourism.
7: And you can see the goats and the chickens and, you know, just experiencing that, especially if it's somebody who's coming from an area that maybe they don't have that opportunity, you know, to see cows or to see chickens or goats, you know, on their daily life like we do. So it's a fun experience for them.
5: Nancy, Mount Gretna has such a unique and distinct personality. What do you hope that first-time visitors take away from the experience?
7: It is just so, it's such a lovely and calming place. I think, you know, with the trees and the shade and just, you know, the architecture and just wandering around and seeing all the small cottages. And I feel like it's sort of a piece of nostalgia in a way. You know, I don't think that there are that many places around anymore that have that same feeling. And it's really kind of hard to describe, but you'll understand it when you go there and you wander around. It's just absolutely beautiful and calming. And, you know, it gives you an opportunity to kind of take in nature and, you know, ponder things. You know, it's just a really relaxing place to go.
6: I can also add to that we have one of the oldest open-air playhouses. Mm-hmm. And so Gretna Music and Gretna Theater and the Cicada Festival throughout the summer have performances there. And that playhouse is where we have the Mount Gretna International Film Festival. And it's right there inside of the show. So we're talking about the shade and our sacred canopy, but if you need a break from being outside in the show, you can go right into the playhouse and enjoy some of the independent short films.
5: So let's say someone's attending for the first time, Carrie, because there's a whole lot that they can have on their itinerary, thanks to Nancy telling us everything that's in Lebanon County. And then also with the International Film Festival as well. Is this an all-day thing, or is this something that they plan for a few hours when they attend the art show? And what advice do you have for a first-time person? Because all of this can be overwhelming.
6: Yeah, I mean, I would say plan to come both days, because there's so much to see and so much to experience. So you can spend one day going in and out of the genres of the film festival that you like. You can spend a day, you know, each day sampling the different kinds of gourmet food that we have. And speaking of ice cream, we have the Jigger Shop, which is our nostalgic counter service, beautiful destination Jigger Shop right inside the show. The Mount Gretna, the new Mount Gretna Coffee Cottage, they will be open during the art show, but you have to get a ticket into the show to experience all of these. So I say come both days, come rain or shine, because there's always something to enjoy.
5: Will you be selling tickets up until the day? Or is there a cutoff?
6: We have tickets online that is kind of like skip the line. You can go to our website and buy tickets. Your ticket is also good for the International Film Festival. You don't have to pay extra for that. But we also accept tickets right at the gate. So you can come all day, both days. And one thing that I think that you had asked earlier is about what makes this special. And it is, for Mount Gretna, the biggest community event. It is a fundraiser. So we're raising money for the Chautauqua, but also some of our local organizations also benefit from the art show, including the church and the Camp Meeting Association and the Heights and other people who give us volunteers. We donate to their organizations. But the biggest one is the Mount Gretna Volunteer Fire Company. And those are the first people that you see when you arrive, because people are parking in the fields by the lake and our Mount Gretna Fire Company greets them there. If somebody needs a ride to the gate, they have golf carts. They arrange for the handicap parking and they take people right to the gate. So that's one fantastic part of it, because it does make it feel like it's the whole community. And then we get 300 volunteers that are helping at the gates or helping with artist hospitality, or really, there's so many different jobs that there's so many different skill sets that are needed that the whole community contributes in some way or another.
8: 300 volunteers. So are you still looking for volunteers, or are you set on volunteers too?
6: Right now, I think we are set, but people love to volunteer because it's such a cool event and they want to be part of it. So we do have online registration for volunteers, and every year we're looking for more. So if you are not a volunteer this year, we're looking for volunteers for next year.
8: Carrie, the arts have a way of bringing people together. What do you think keeps resonating with people where they keep coming back year after year after year?
6: Well, I think that the arts do build community. It's a way for people to connect with artists. It's a way for them to connect with each other. When you experience something that is beautiful and emotional, whether it's music or whether it's visual arts, it builds an instant connection, I think. And then it's something that you carry with you. So from one show to the next, people make the art show a tradition. And I think that that's one way that it builds community. Another way is, like I said, bringing all of our volunteers together and bringing our whole community together to support the efforts of the other nonprofits.
7: And I would add to that, too, being someone who's gone year after year, for us, it's also a tradition of gift giving and gift buying for all the occasions throughout the year. So whether it's upcoming Christmas presents, my daughter graduated from college this year. So instead of getting a class ring, she would like to get, you know, something that's unique from one of the artisans there at Mount Gretna. So we're going to be looking for that this year. But it's a great way to get something that's handcrafted and something that's unique and something that you'll really have, you know, for a lifetime and can enjoy forever. Like for us, you know, that's always a big part of it is, you know, you do have your favorite people that come back year after year, but it's also great to be introduced to new artists and be able to buy something special for those, you know, special people that are in your life, whether it be birthday gifts or Christmas. And so I'm very well known for, you know, stocking up during the art show and getting all these special gifts. And then I have them, you know, planned out for the year, and I don't have to stress, you know, with Christmas shopping or crowds. And they're really unique pieces and not something that you're going to be able to get or see elsewhere. So I think that makes them really special.
5: 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Our thanks goes to Carrie Royer, the Art Show Director for the Mount Gretna Outdoor Art Show, and Nancy Gates, President of Visit Lebanon Valley, for joining us and giving us a preview of what's in store. Coming up after the break, Sight and Sound celebrates 50 years. We'll learn more about the production company's legacy right after a short break.

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1: What do the physics of beatboxing have to do with artificial intelligence? Well, at the University of Southern California, it's all part of a blueprint for keeping the technology human-centered.
3: Can you believe that a human vocal instrument can provide this, make these sounds?
1: Wow.
3: So what you're seeing here is, you know, it's a cross-section of a person's head. You can see there's the tongue, the lips, the airway, trachea. So this is all machine learning.
1: That's Professor Sri Narayanan. He runs USC's Signal Analysis and Interpretation Lab, or SAIL. And he's showing me real-time MRI videos of beatboxers mapped by machine learning algorithms, not just to understand musical performance, but how vocalization functions or what goes wrong when it doesn't. Narayanan researches behavioral signal processing, using AI to analyze physical patterns in humans to tackle profound clinical challenges, from mapping neurodevelopment and autism to identifying early biomarkers for depression.
3: Words kind of, you know, tell something about my intent, my emotions, the context, who I am. Machines try to do that, right? Behavioral signal processing essentially looks at that. But more than that, it's interested in what happens if there are changes in these systems that generate that, right, to communicate, right?
1: This isn't the buzzy AI of chatbots or coding agents that have been all the rage. But research like this is at the core of a $200 million bet USC is making about what a university can still offer in the age of AI. The new Stevens School for Computing and Artificial Intelligence is pushing to embed the technology across the campus. It's launching a new AI major this fall and minors designed for non-STEM students to apply AI to disciplines like history and art. Gaurav Sukhatme leads the new school. He says higher education has to evolve constantly to stay ahead of technology.
4: We have a very project-driven curriculum, which allows us to refresh the projects that the students do as part of their degree programs. And we keep changing those projects and updating them. So as new topics are born and created, new elective courses spring up much faster than in a more traditional curriculum.
1: As institutions like USC rush to bend every discipline towards AI, he says the ethics of these systems must remain core to the curriculum. Narayanan, whose students have used their lab research to launch mental health startups, says that keeping this advanced tech safe means keeping humans in the loop from the early design phase.
3: For me, humans are at the center of everything, right? Because this is for humans, by humans. While we know the benefit of saying, okay, this can help support people, you know, provide care for people, what is the cost of doing that, especially human cost?
1: With the technology racing ahead, he says, the university is more critical than ever, a human-scaled lab for studying the big questions. Jesus Alvarado produced this episode. I'm Megan McCarty-Carino, and that's Marketplace Tech. This is APM.
5: Thanks for listening to WITF. The weather forecast from ABC 27, mostly clear and comfortable tonight, low 65. Sunny and pleasant tomorrow, high 85. Becoming mostly cloudy on Saturday, it'll be a bit warmer with a high of 88.
6: New American attacks on Iran. Fauci takes the fifth, and the Fed leaves interest rates alone. It's the news roundup next time on 1A.
7: Tomorrow from 10 to noon on WITF. Welcome back to The Spark. I'm your host, Aisha Tab. If you ever visited Lancaster County, chances are you've heard of or experienced Sight and Sound Theaters. For 50 years, the family-founded ministry has brought biblical stories to life through massive sets, original music, live animals, and productions that have welcomed millions of guests from around the world. But the journey hasn't always been easy. In 1997, a devastating fire destroyed the original theater just months before Christmas. Many wondered whether Sight and Sound would ever recover. Instead, that difficult chapter became part of a remarkable story of resilience, faith, and rebuilding. As Sight and Sound celebrates its 50th anniversary, we're taking a look back at where it all began and how it's grown into the ministry it is today. Joining us is Kim Miller, daughter of founders Glenn and Shirley Eshelman, who quite literally grew up around Sight and Sound. Hi, Kim. Welcome to The Spark, and I'm so excited you are able to join us today.
8: Thank you for having me, Asia. I'm really excited to be with you today. Thank you.
7: So Sight and Sound has an impressive legacy, not just in Lancaster County, but we also know in Branson, Missouri as well. For you, Kim, what was it like growing up in the Eshelman family?
8: It was really interesting. We lived at the theater. My sisters and I, that was so much of our childhood. We did have a house, so I'm partially joking, but so much of our time was spent at our very first theater, which was Living Waters, which opened in 1976. I was 13 years old when that opened. And the memories that I think I can speak for my sisters and I, the memories that we have are just so, so precious. The early days of Sight and Sound were very, very different than they are now. But, you know, the Bible says, don't despise the day of humble beginnings. And we don't. We know everything has to have a starting place. And so that was our start. Living Waters Theater, the theater sat around 700 people. It started off as my dad just doing slide productions. He was a photographer. He still is a photographer. And his goal was just to show his slides. It's an old term in a way, but his pictures, for those that may not be familiar with the word slides. And little by little, step by step, the Lord gave him a lot of creative ideas to add to those slideshows. And 50 years later, we are who we are today. And we're very thankful. The Lord has brought us a long way in 50 years. And we have had the ability to reach into all the world, into millions of people's lives with the gospel. And we are immensely thankful.
7: So I'm actually really intrigued. Your dad being a photographer, what made him decide, like, I want to show my slides in a ministry way?
8: Yeah. Well, it started because back in probably the early 60s, he was just traveling the country, taking a lot of photographs because he enjoyed it. There was no other purpose other than he enjoyed it and he loved it. And someone approached him and said, hey, would you put your slides together and show them at our event that's coming up? And him and my mom talked and they were like, well, sure, but that's always kind of boring. So we want to like spice it up a little bit with some music. And my mom was narrating like little poetry or verses from the Bible. And they made it a little bit more into a production, so to speak. And it caught on. And before they knew it, they were traveling the country. This I remember so well as a child because I would often go with them. They were traveling the country showing these little slideshows that they had put together. And one day they had the thought, what would happen if we would rent a space and see if the country would come to us instead of us always having to go to them? So they rented a theater at a local Bible college. And it went really well. They had a lot of turnout that summer. And that gave them the money then to build a theater. They said, let's just keep doing this, build a theater. But there, like I think I said this earlier, there was no other purpose other than people coming to see the slideshows and, yes, hopefully be inspired through them, through God's nature, through the music and the narration that they put with them. And then little by little, Dad would get ideas of things to add to the slideshows. And yeah, his goal from the very beginning was to inspire, to spread the gospel, to encourage people. And that mission has never changed in 50 years.
7: So in the 50 years, there had to have been a brand change going from Living Waters to Sight and Sound. I know you were relatively young because you were a teenager, so I'm sure like some of this stuff was going through one ear and out the other. So what prompted that brand change?
8: Yeah. Well, interestingly enough, there was a man that would come to Living Waters back in those early, early days. And he was a very godly man. And he would often say to mom and dad, I believe the Lord is wanting to encourage you guys to expand, to think bigger. And so about a mile up the road where I'm currently sitting now, they eventually built a bigger theater, which led to a fire. We might talk about that later, but they opened the theater that was called the Entertainment Center in 1991 because it doubled the size of the theater. We went from about 700 seats to 1400 seats because by the time we expanded here at the location I am now, the theater at Living Waters was getting sold out because by then we were doing all live shows like Behold the Lamb. If you ever heard of that one, that was one of our earliest shows. It was very full. Buses were coming and we knew it was time to expand. But the Lord really used the voice of that gentleman to encourage them to take that bold step of faith. And it was a bold step of faith, building a big theater, the Entertainment Center, doubling the size of the theater, going to much larger scale productions. But again, the mission of reaching people, encouraging people, sharing the gospel never changed. So the brand change in light of the size, in light of us going from slideshows to full stage productions, which was many steps in between. But eventually we landed where all live biblical productions were the brand of Sight and Sound and continue to be.
7: Absolutely. And with those bigger productions that you guys put on now, okay, they're huge. There's real life animals involved. People see these incredible productions on stage, Kim, but they don't always know how many people are involved to make these productions possible. What happens behind the scenes that audiences may never know?
8: Well, pretty much. We combined with Branson have over 900 employees. It takes everyone's skills, everyone's talents. Obviously, we have everything from cast members to traffic people out in our parking lot to engineers. It takes a whole host of people with different skill sets, but essentially 930 people in both theaters combined coming together to bring these productions to life. We often share that from the time of conception until a show opens on the stage, it's 4 years. So a lot of prayer goes into that early formation of what show is even the Lord calling us to do. That is so birthed out of prayer. And once we land on a title, currently we are showing Joshua here in Lancaster, we're showing David in Branson, Missouri. Once we land on those titles, we know that it will take our teams 4 years to produce. So there are so many pieces of what I like to say, a puzzle that come together, whether it's training our animals for that show, whether it's the engineers having to design all the sets, whether it's our costume department having to design all the hundreds of costumes for a given show. It just goes on and on and on. But everyone coming together with their piece of the puzzle ends up being these beautiful and inspiring and God-centered productions that end up on our stages.
7: So you shared how Sight and Sound has changed over 50 years because you are celebrating 50 years this year, which is a huge milestone. You shared how it changed, but was there anything that remained the same?
8: Well, I keep mentioning that our mission remained the same. My dad is a full-blown evangelist. His passion is spreading the gospel. And that has never changed. We know this is a little famous saying that we use here at Sight and Sound. When you have so many creative people working in this ministry, this organization, there's hundreds, if not thousands, of things we could do because everyone has the skills. But we stay true to this. We don't want to just do good ideas. We want to do the God ideas. And so what has remained the same is an intentionality to doing only what we believe the Lord has asked us to do. We've expanded in many ways over the years. We now have a TV platform that goes into all the world. We now have a conservatory where students can come here and learn. We have a films division now. We are working on our third film. But at the core of it, what has stayed the same is why we exist. We exist to spread the gospel. We exist to encourage people. We exist to see lives transformed both here and for eternity. And our heart and our prayer is that that never changes. And we do not fall into what many organizations and ministries fall into, which we call mission drift, where you start here and you unfortunately end here because you're not centered on doing the God ideas. And so we as a family and as a board, as owners, we are very intent on staying true to our call and our mission. As I said, there's a whole host of things we could do, but we really want to stay true to the calling that God has placed on us.
7: We're going to take a short break, but when we come back, Kim Miller shares more personal stories from growing up at Sight and Sound, how productions have evolved over the decades, and what she hopes audiences continue to experience for generations to come. You're listening to The Spark.
9: I'm Jeremy Hobson. President Trump said the war in Iran would last just a few weeks. It's now been going on for 5 months, and if anything, it is intensifying. So what does the Iran war mean for American power and America's role in the world? We'll be joined by esteemed CNN journalist Fareed Zakaria to talk about Iran, Ukraine, Venezuela, and more. 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
5: Thanks for listening to WITF, the weather forecast from ABC 27. Mostly clear and comfortable tonight, low 65. Sunny and pleasant tomorrow, high 85. Becoming mostly cloudy on Saturday, it'll be a bit warmer with a high of 88.
7: Welcome back to The Spark. I'm Aisha Tapp. I'm joined today by Kim Miller, daughter of Sight and Sound founders Glenn and Shirley Eshelman. Before the break, we looked back at the early days of Sight and Sound and one of the most difficult moments in its history, the devastating fire that destroyed the original theater in 1997. Now we're turning our attention to the future, exploring how ministry has grown into an international destination while staying true to the vision that began 50 years ago. Hearing a story like a testimony is nothing without some sort of a test that happens. And faith seems to be something that's really huge in Sight and Sound. And with the Eshelman family that you're a part of, I recently saw the anniversary post on Instagram about the 1997 fire. Could you take us back to that day? What do you remember?
8: Well, I remember moment by moment it happening. I don't live here anymore, but when it happened, I literally lived right across the road from the theater, and I could pretty much watch from my house what was unfolding. It started off small, and we didn't think it would end up being all that big of a deal, but not too long after that, it turned into something that became very uncontrollable, and by the end of the day, the entire theater was lost. The whole roof had collapsed in, and essentially there was nothing left of the theater. It's very important lesson, I guess I'd say, to learn in life that you can wake up one morning feeling as though you're on top of the world, and by the end of a given day, feel as though everything has gone. The one thing that we knew at the moment was God had not left us, and he had a plan, even though we couldn't see any of it at the moment, but we had to walk by faith and not by sight. It was brutally difficult. I don't want to make it sugarcoated. It was devastating for weeks, if not months, of how are we going to move forward? What do first steps, next steps, third steps look like? We really did not know. But I often use that word. The Bible talks about the Lord ordering the steps of a righteous man. And so we have found with Sight and Sound, especially through that season of the fire, that the Lord ordered our step. on day one, we didn't have a plan. On week one, I don't know that we had a plan, but day by day and step by step, he gave us the step to take, the next thing to do. And a year and a half later, we opened now what I'm sitting in, the Millennium Theater, which has been used in incredible ways in the last just about 30 years. This January, it'll be 30 years since that fire. And, you know, I often say, I don't always try to figure out, you know, why things happen. I think there's a lot of mystery in life. But what I do know is, you know, just like Joseph, when Joseph said, what was intended for evil, God used for good. I believe that's our story with the fire. It felt like evil. It felt like complete devastation and loss, but God used it for good. We could not be doing the level of productions we are doing now if we were still in the entertainment center. We just couldn't be. And so it's a lesson for all of us that when it looks like complete devastation is in front of us, God is bigger and God has a plan. And what is meant for evil, I fully, fully believe God can and will turn into good. And that's our story. It was horrible. It was hard. Looking back now, 30 years later, we can fully and confidently say God had a plan and he brought it forth. And we're immensely thankful.
7: Do we know what was the reason of that fire?
8: Yeah. So we were in, it was January. In January, we don't have shows. That is our time that we call changeover. So we're going from one show that ended into whatever the new production is. So we were not in a season of having shows, and we were having some work done on our stage. And a welder who was here working on a situation on our stage, one of the sparks from his welder landed on a set piece that caught fire, and the rest was history.
7: That's interesting, because it sounds like you see, looking back, okay, you see that difficult chapter of the fire differently now than what it was back then, because you shared that if you would have been in the same theater, you wouldn't be able to put on the productions that we see today, right? So many people see rebuilding as testimony of faith, kind of like that example I gave, like you can't get to your testimony without the test, right? So does that resonate with you and your family about what happened?
8: Well, absolutely. As I said earlier, whether you want to call it a test, whether you want to call it just a devastating situation. We have seen time after time after time. COVID was another example of that, where, you know, you could call it a test. We were completely out of control, but we were not allowed to open our theater for months and months and months. And thousands of people that were supposed to come and see the Sight and Sound production that year weren't able to come. And in the midst of that, it's another, again, you used the word test. We can certainly call it that. We were in the midst of what felt like a huge test. And yet, I believe, I'll say it this way. When you go through things in life, you can look back then and you can see how God made a way when in the natural there seemed to be no way. So I think our family, many times through COVID, would go back and we would remember God's faithfulness through the fire, through other seasons that seemed impossible. And that stirs faith in you to say, okay, here we are. We're in the midst of COVID. We're in the midst of whatever challenge, but we can look back, whether it's the fire or other times, and we can say, yes, it was a test. Yes, we kept our eyes fixed on the Lord. Yes, we might not have had any hope in the natural, but we are called to live by faith and not by sight. And so it definitely have been, there definitely have been seasons where we didn't see a way forward, but God made a way. And so when we face that next test, that next trial, it's so healthy to look back and remember and recall what God had done. And it stirs faith and hope and trust and comfort that if he did it before, he's fully able to do it again.
7: Kim, today millions of people have experienced productions, whether it's in Pennsylvania or Missouri, or they're looking at it through your app or your website because, like, there's other productions that you can access online. When you walk into the theater now, knowing your childhood, going back from Living Waters in the 70s to looking back at the fire and a year and a half later and where we are today, what goes through your mind?
8: Many times with unbelief. I think especially when I'm in Branson, it's so hard to believe, even after all these years, that the Lord called us to a state almost halfway across the country, to a whole community that we knew nothing about. We virtually knew no one when the Lord asked us to go to Branson. And so you had no idea what kind of employees you could find, which, side note, they're stellar. We have an incredible team in Branson. I think it is, you stand in awe. You really do. And for me, having this 50-year bird's eye view of being able to watch the entire thing unfold, it really just is in awe. We had two celebrations recently. We had one in Branson. We had one here in Lancaster to celebrate our 50 years with all of our employees. And I remember just a few weeks ago, walking off the stages in both locations, just feeling tears well up in my eyes, remembering it, tears for no other reason except the goodness of God, what he has done, being able to reach the world with the gospel, with hope. You know, the world is in desperate need of hope. And we are so thankful and humbled for the 50 years that we have been permitted and allowed and enabled through the Lord to take the messages of his stories from his word into all the world. So yeah, it is just, I think I stand in awe of what he has done. And I'm just so grateful. I really am so, so grateful that we have had the opportunity as a family, along with thousands and thousands of employees over the 50 years of existence, to do this mission and do what he's asked us to do.
7: That was Kim Miller, daughter of Sight and Sound founders Glenn and Shirley Eshelman. We thank her so much for joining us, and we congratulate everyone at Sight and Sound on celebrating 50 years. If you would like to learn more about Sight and Sound's 50th anniversary celebrations, productions, or anything else, you can find that linked with this story over on our website at WITF.org. Thank you so much for joining us for The Spark. I'm Asia Tabb, and we'll see you next time.
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1: 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I'm Jeremy Hobson. I'll talk to you soon.

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0: 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She turned 100 years old in 2025 and spoke to Simon Watts in 2015 for Witness History.
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5: Good morning. President Trump would rather pull his pick for attorney general than change a deal that protects Trump and his family from IRS audits forever. Trump suggests he'll wait until two senators who want to limit the deal are out of office. It's Morning Edition from NPR News. Trump's peace plan for Gaza called for Hamas to give up its weapons and for Israel to withdraw. I'm Michelle Martin.
6: And I'm Leila Fadel. That was 9 months ago. Trump now claims his Board of Peace reached a breakthrough. Hamas disagrees. Also, a New York City neighborhood remembers a soldier killed in Jordan this month. And the internet calls Domi and J.D. Beck a jazz duo. They would agree they are a duo. It's Friday, July 31st. On this day in 1991, the U.S. and the Soviet Union ended their nuclear arms race, limiting themselves to several thousand warheads each. The news is next.
7: Live from NPR News in Washington, I'm Linda Kenyon. President Trump is claiming negotiators led by his administration have made an agreement for the disarmament of Hamas. NPR's Danielle Kurtzleben reports.
8: Trump announced the agreement in a social media post saying it will be carried out in phases. He said that as Hamas disarms, Israeli forces will withdraw from Gaza and an international force will work with Palestinians to take over public safety in Gaza. The administration characterized the agreement as fulfilling part of the 20-point plan to end the war that they announced last year. Last October, the U.S. brokered a ceasefire in the war. However, the Israeli military has continued to push into Gaza since then. More than 1,100 Palestinians have been killed since that ceasefire, the U.N. reported this month. A senior administration official speaking on condition of anonymity said they are

0: This is Morning Edition from NPR News. Our theme music is inspired by BJ Lederman. I'm Leila Faldin.
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3: It is the policy of WITF that meetings of the governing body of the organization, its committees, and advisory board shall be open to the public. 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
2: Today will be mostly sunny and pleasant with a high of 87. Tonight, increasing clouds and a low of 67. Tomorrow, Saturday, partly sunny and warm with a high of 90. 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
0: Good morning. President Trump says there is a deal to disarm Hamas in Gaza. Hamas says it will only give up its weapons if Israel leaves Gaza first, something Israel says it won't do. It's Morning Edition from NPR News. The U.S. economy grew in the spring, but slower than before. I'm Leila Faldin.
1: And I'm Michelle Martin. A lot of that growth is coming from consumers who are dipping into savings and borrowing money. How much longer can they keep that up? Also, people who fled the wildfires in France are returning home with most of the flames under control. And in StoryCorps, a woman decides not to let her cancer go to waste. It's Friday, July 31st. On this day in 1964, the NASA probe Ranger 7 took the first up-close images of the moon. News is next.
4: Live from NPR News in Washington, I'm Janine Herbst. President Trump says his Board of Peace has brokered an agreement with the militant group Hamas to disarm in Gaza, hailing it as a historic breakthrough. But Hamas was circumspect in its response today, as NPR's Emily Fang reports.
5: A Hamas official told NPR after Trump's announcement they would only give up their weapons if Israel follows a ceasefire agreement from last October, including, quote, withdrawal from Gaza first. Israel, meanwhile, has insisted it will not withdraw until Hamas disarms first. Its military has increased the amount of territory it occupies to about two-thirds the area of Gaza. And in the nearly 10 months after the ceasefire, Israeli strikes and attacks have killed more than 1,100 people in Gaza. A U.S. brokered 20-point peace plan also stipulated Hamas would hand its weapons over to an international police force and a new government of technocrats who would take over the running of Gaza. But neither has fully materialized. Emily Fang, NPR News, Tel Aviv.
4: President Trump says he may pull Todd Blanche's nomination for attorney general as two key Republican senators withhold their support over concerns about the Justice Department's deal with Trump over his IRS lawsuit and the $1.8 billion anti-weaponization fund. And here's Ryan Lucas has more.
6: The pushback in the Senate right now is coming from two Republican senators, Texas's John Cornyn and Tom Tillis of North Carolina,

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2: The pro-Israel lobbying group AIPAC is also spending millions to boost Stevens and oppose Al-Sayed, who supports ending military aid to Israel and has made calling out corporate money in politics a key message. Alan Wolf says he believes Stevens is the one who can beat Republican Mike Rogers this fall.
3: You cannot win in Michigan without being able to sway independents. Haley is a fairly middle-of-the-road candidate who can actually do that.
2: Sam Greenglass, NPR News, Metro Detroit.
4: And you're listening to NPR News.
5: Good morning. I'm Tim Danko, WITF News. Two Pennsylvania lawmakers want to update laws for electric bicycles following several crashes in the region this summer. WITF's Haley O'Brien reports they say there is a safety gap in the current law.
6: In Pennsylvania, e-bike riders must be 16 years old and cannot go more than 20 miles per hour. Earlier this summer, a 12-year-old boy was hit and killed while riding one. State Senator James Malone says he recognizes the popularity of e-bikes, but sees a need for increased regulation and awareness. That's why he introduced a resolution to direct the Joint State Government Committee to provide recommendations for an updated framework.
7: Give better guidelines for PennDOT, for larger communications, for, you know, sellers, for folks trying to communicate what is kind of the rule of the land.
6: State Representative Jill Cooper introduced a bill in the House that would allow municipalities to adopt their own regulations for e-bikes.
8: Local empowerment is very important because it's not a one-size-fits-all.
6: Her bill would also increase fines for e-bikes from $10 to $50 and create a $100 minimum fine for careless e-bike operation resulting in bodily injury. In Harrisburg, I'm Haley O'Brien.
5: In Harrisburg on Wednesday, more than 100 immigration advocates from 15 counties called on Governor Josh Shapiro to shut down a youth detention center in Berks County and in collaboration with Immigration and Customs Enforcement. This reported by our partners at the Pennsylvania Capital Star. They urged the governor to protect immigrant communities, limit the enforcement of ICE detainers, and prevent ICE from accessing state databases and information from PennDOT that could lead to enforcement efforts. The Shapiro administration says it's reviewing how federal agencies can access state systems. Two Pennsylvania Department of Agriculture leaders are being honored with the Governor's Award for Excellence. Governor Josh Shapiro is recognizing Karen Long Earl for her work as the Ag Department's Bureau of Food Assistance Director. Under her leadership, access to nutritious food expanded across schools, child care centers, and summer feeding programs, all while helping to create new markets for Pennsylvania farmers. Also receiving an award is the Pennsylvania Veterinary Laboratory's immunology team. Four veterinarians on the team are being hailed for their identification and investigation into faulty bovine leukemia virus test kits that produced false positive tests. Their investigation prompted a nationwide recall and prevented unnecessary herd losses as well as economic losses to farmers. I'm Tim Danko, WITF News.
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0: It's Morning Edition from NPR News. I'm Leila Fadel.
1: And I'm Michelle Martin. Good morning. President Trump announced that his Board of Peace has reached a deal with the Palestinian militant group Hamas to completely disarm. Hamas is disputing that.
0: And Israeli Prime Minister Benjamin Netanyahu has so far been silent.
1: NPR White House correspondent Franco Ordonez is here with us in studio to bring us the latest. Good morning, Franco.
2: Good morning, Michelle.
1: So what are the details of what the president is claiming?
3: Trump said last night that, quote, as disarmament is completed, Israeli forces will withdraw. He added that the International Stabilization Force will then work with a new

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2: Good morning. I'm Tim Danko, WITF News. The YWCA of Greater Harrisburg recently marked Red Sand Day by filling in cracks in sidewalks with red sand to raise awareness about human trafficking. WITF's Katie Knoll reports the event symbolizes people who fall through the cracks and become victims of trafficking.
3: Dauphin, Berks, Franklin, Lancaster, York, and Cumberland counties are all in the top 10 in the state for human trafficking offenses. That's according to the most recent PA courts data from 2020 to 2024. Mary Quinn is the president and CEO of the YWCA of Greater Harrisburg. She says vulnerable populations, including racial minorities, people with disabilities, and immigrants, are at greater risk of being trafficked. And perpetrators are usually someone the victim knows.
4: They're not kidnapped off the street. It's nothing dramatic. It is those at-risk population who already have risk factors. Maybe they're runaways. Maybe they come from homes where domestic violence was prevalent or drug abuse was prevalent.
3: She says the mid-state sees more trafficking because of its location near major highways and large cities. Pennsylvania is ranked 9th nationally for total reported cases of human trafficking. In Harrisburg, I'm Katie Knoll, WITF News.
2: For anyone experiencing trafficking, the national hotline is 1-888-373-7888 or text help or info to 233-733. In Cumberland County, some trapped mosquitoes have tested positive for the West Nile virus. Public health technician Marcus Snyder says they focus mitigation in affected neighborhoods once a positive test result comes back from the State Department of Environmental Resources.
5: Specifically, the ones that carry West Nile don't tend to be near the streams and creeks. They tend to be more in residential areas that come from containers that aren't emptied, so buckets, and tires, things like that.
2: Among the prevention steps Snyder recommends, limiting outdoor activity from dusk to dawn when mosquitoes are most active, eliminating stagnant water around your property, and using approved mosquito repellents along with wearing long-sleeved shirts and pants. The Harrisburg Symphony Orchestra has added 3 new board members to the symphony's board of directors: Anthony Conti of Conti Wealth Advisors, Aaron Hennessy of PSECU, and Kathleen McKenzie started their terms on July 1st. The Harrisburg Symphony is governed by a 24-member board of directors and receives additional philanthropic support from the Harrisburg Symphony Society. The Harrisburg Symphony Orchestra was founded in 1931 and is now in its 97th season. I'm Tim Danko, WITF News.
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1: 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The American Red Cross said the United States blood supply dropped nearly 25% in June and is now at less than a one-day supply of the most critical blood types.
2: They say if you want to be a morning person, you should have something to look forward to first thing. 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So up and at 'em. 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
5: Live from NPR News in Washington, I'm Linda Kenyon. The father of a convicted school shooter in Georgia has been sentenced to 15 years in prison for providing the assault-style rifle his son used to kill four people and injure nine others. Georgia Public Broadcasting's Chase McGee reports.
6: Colin Gray was convicted in March of more than two dozen charges, including two counts of second-degree murder and two counts of involuntary manslaughter after his son Colt Gray opened fire at Appalachie High School in northeast Georgia. Judge Nicholas Prim handed down the sentence, addressing the victims' families in the room.
7: This only closes the legal chapter of this horror. The pain, the heartache, they continue. I understand that. I hope all of you know that this community loves you, and I ask that God gives you peace.
6: This week, the judge also sentenced Colt Gray, who's 16 now, to life without parole. For NPR News, I'm Chase McGee in Winder, Georgia.
5: American oil and gas giants are reporting massive profits as the U.S.-Iran war continues. The fighting has impeded oil shipments, leading to supply shortages, which in turn have led to higher prices. ExxonMobil reports doubling its second-quarter profits to more than $14.5 billion, 105% higher than a year ago. Chevron nearly quadrupled its profits to more than $12 billion. This is NPR.
8: Good morning, I'm Abiona Boya at the BBC. The Asian Football Confederation has joined the growing condemnation of FIFA's proposal to sell stakes in the World Cup and other competitions to private investors. FIFA says it's pressing ahead with consultations on the proposal. Here's the BBC's Isaac Fannin.
9: This is a huge, huge inflection point for FIFA. If Infantino pushes ahead with this, UEFA have a big bargaining chip in the fact that without European teams, the World Cup is not as attractive a proposition to the world, and it will be a bit of a farce.
8: Spain's Prime Minister and Interior Minister are travelling to the North African enclave of Ceuta, where almost 50,000 migrants have entered illegally from Morocco in the past 24 hours. Sarah Rainsford reports.
10: That territory now is struggling because there's only one reception centre for migrants. It is already full to overflowing, and so it's a big question now about what happens to all those people, those mainly young people, in fact, looking at the pictures, who've made it into this Spanish territory.
8: Hungary's Prime Minister Péter Magyar says water levels in the Danube are expected to remain too low to restart the country's only nuclear plant for several weeks. The PAX facility normally produces nearly half of Hungary's electricity. Its coolers rely on water from the river. The plant is currently operating at less than half capacity and is expected to be completely shut down on Monday as water levels drop further. I'm Abiona Boya at the BBC in London.
1: And still to come on WITF, we'll learn more as European soccer teams vote to boycott the World Cup over the controversial FIFA investment plan. NPR's Michael Martin talks with Roger Bennett of the soccer podcast Men in Blazers.
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3: After Dr. Anthony Fauci's contentious Senate hearing, experts worry trust in public health in the U.S. may erode further.
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3: 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Public health officials say declining confidence in their field could make people more vulnerable to current pathogens and future pandemics. 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
1: Regulation and awareness. That's why he introduced a resolution to direct the Joint State Government Committee to provide recommendations for an updated framework.
2: Give better guidelines for PennDOT, for larger communications, for, you know, sellers, for folks trying to communicate what is kind of the rule of the land.
1: State Representative Jill Cooper introduced a bill in the House that would allow municipalities to adopt their own regulations for e-bikes.
3: Local empowerment is very important because it's not a one-size-fits-all.
1: Her bill would also increase fines for e-bikes from $10 to $50 and create a $100 minimum fine for careless e-bike operation resulting in bodily injury. In Harrisburg, I'm Haley O'Brien.
4: In Harrisburg on Wednesday, more than 100 immigration advocates from 15 counties called on Governor Josh Shapiro to shut down a youth detention center in Berks County and in collaboration with Immigration and Customs Enforcement. This reported by our partners at the Pennsylvania Capital Star. They urged the governor to protect immigrant communities, limit the enforcement of ICE detainers, and prevent ICE from accessing state databases and information from PennDOT that could lead to enforcement efforts. The Shapiro administration says it's reviewing how federal agencies can access state systems. Two Pennsylvania Department of Agriculture leaders are being honored with the Governor's Award for Excellence. Governor Josh Shapiro is recognizing Karen Long Earl for her work as the Ag Department's Bureau of Food Assistance Director. Under her leadership, access to nutritious food expanded across schools, child care centers, and summer feeding programs, all while helping to create new markets for Pennsylvania farmers. Also receiving an award is the Pennsylvania Veterinary Laboratory's immunology team. Four veterinarians on the team are being hailed for their identification and investigation into faulty bovine leukemia virus test kits that produced false positive tests. Their investigation prompted a nationwide recall and prevented unnecessary herd losses as well as economic losses to farmers. I'm Tim Danko, WITF News.
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3: 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Thanks for joining us today on WICF. In the ABC 27 weather forecast, mostly sunny skies today with a high of 87. Some increasing clouds tonight, dropping down to the upper 60s, and tomorrow partly sunny and warm with a high of 90. 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
6: Happy Friday and welcome to The Spark. I'm your host, Aisha Tab. Coming up on today's program, we'll learn about Pennsylvania, a handmade art project inspired by a desire to escape the digital world and return to hands-on creativity. This project transforms recycled materials into unique pencil boxes and handmade pencils, drawing on ideas of mindfulness, play, and slowing down. We'll also hear about the journey that brought the project to Pennsylvania and eventually WITF. Plus, we'll step back into the 1790s with WPSU-TV senior producer Christian Berg to discuss the Whiskey Rebellion. We'll explore the federal whiskey tax that sparked resilience, the people caught in the conflict, and how the documentary uses reenactments, historical locations, and firsthand research to bring this turbulent chapter of Pennsylvania history to life.
7: Live from NPR News, I'm Lakshmi Singh. President Trump is holding a cabinet meeting at Camp David in Maryland this hour. He is defending his domestic agenda of tariffs, addressing high health care costs, and investment initiatives, all of which he says benefit U.S. workers. The secretaries of state and defense who've helped the president spearhead the U.S. war with Iran are sitting on either side of Trump. The Republican leader is also defending his hardline immigration enforcement campaign, citing the massive migration currently confronting Spain.
8: That's going to be a talking point for the midterms, because when you look at what happened to Spain, they don't know what to do. And it's happening again today. They're coming in by the tens of thousands. They're just invading the country.
7: About 60,000 migrants have crossed into the tiny Spanish territory of Ceuta from Morocco over the last 24 hours, according to local authorities. Spain blames human smugglers for fueling a migration crisis. There was no immediate response from the Moroccan government on the latest figures released by Spanish authorities. Michigan's primary is Tuesday. Congresswoman Haley Stevens and former public health official Abdul El-Sayed are in a fierce battle for the Democratic Senate nomination, mirroring national divisions in the party. NPR's Sam Greenglass spoke to voters in suburban Detroit.
9: Air Force veteran Joel Rutherford worries the primary is tearing Democrats apart.
10: You have candidates that are very different. And I think what happens is this passion has just become so big.
9: Rutherford is supporting Al-Sayed and thinks about his choice this way.
10: We're not going to get everything we want, but we have to at least try.
9: The pro-Israel lobbying group AIPAC is also spending millions to boost Stevens and oppose Al-Sayed, who supports ending military aid to Israel and has made calling out corporate money in politics a key message. Alan Wolf says he believes Stevens is the one who can beat Republican Mike Rogers this fall.
11: You cannot win in Michigan without being able to sway independents. Haley is a fairly middle-of-the-road candidate who can actually do that.
9: Sam Greenglass, NPR News, Metro Detroit.
7: The long legal battle to erase the debts of nearly 500,000 federal student loan borrowers is coming to an end. More from NPR's Corey Turner.
12: The class action suit centered on a federal rule known as borrower defense. The rule allows borrowers to ask the U.S. Education Department to erase their debts if a school ripped them off by lying about things like job prospects or salary after graduation. Advocates filed the suit in 2019 when the first Trump administration delayed discharging loans for defrauded borrowers. In 2022, the Biden administration settled, but the current Trump administration asked the courts for a delay making good on that settlement.
7: That's NPR's Corey Turner reporting. The Dow is up more than 100 points. This is NPR News. Elon Musk's company XAI is suing the state of Minnesota over a law that prohibits technology that nudifies someone without their consent. That's to say, it generates a realistic image of them nude, even though the photo is fake. Minnesota Public Radio's Dana Ferguson reports.
13: The law would let those portrayed in AI deepfakes sue the companies that generated them. And the state could fine the companies $500,000 for each illegal use. State Senator Erin May Quaid says it's important to stop AI platforms from creating the images before they can be shared.
14: This technology will be illegal in Minnesota, and the big tech corporations that profit off of image-based sexual abuse will be held accountable.
13: XAI is suing to stop the law from taking effect on Saturday. It argues the law is unconstitutional and overly broad, forcing the company to limit functions on its tool, Grok. The state says it will defend the law. For NPR News, I'm Dana Ferguson in St. Paul.
7: The busy summer travel season could be disrupted this weekend for many Canadian and American travelers. Dan Karpinchuk tells us the Flight Attendants Union at Canada's second largest airline filed a 72-hour strike notice.
15: The Canadian Union of Public Employees, which represents WestJet's 4,400 flight attendants, says the recent vote was 99% in favor of a strike. At the heart of the dispute, wages and unpaid work that the union says takes place before and after a flight. WestJet operates more than 600 flights a day. Many travelers are already trying to make alternate arrangements. For NPR News, I'm Dan Karpinchuk in Toronto.
7: It's NPR.
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1: Welcome to The Spark. I'm your host, Aisha Tabb. When was the last time you actually wrote something down with a pencil? Not typed on your phone, not on a laptop. Just sat down with a pencil and a blank piece of paper. Well, for one artist and entrepreneur, that simple act has become something much bigger. What began as a handmade gift has grown into Pennsylvania, a handcrafted pencil project designed to encourage creativity, curiosity, and slowing down in a fast-paced world. And here's a fun bit of behind-the-scenes trivia. Now, while I happen to be on vacation, today's guest stopped by the WITF Public Media Center to pitch this idea in person. My coworkers came back saying, Aisha, you have to meet this guy, the pencil guy. Well, today I finally get the chance to. Joining us now is Alan Dransfield, creator of Pennsylvania. Alan, first things first, many people know you as the pencil guy. How did that nickname come about?
2: Well, that's quite a recent thing, actually, because I'm only officially the pencil guy since this Christmas just passed. My girlfriend is a pencil fanatic, okay? And a few years ago, I made her a gift. I made her this pencil out of Palo Santo wood. And I made one for myself, and we've both been using them for a few years, and we finally decided it was time to maybe make some more because other people might get some use out of it as well. So this Christmas, I started producing more and giving them to friends as Christmas presents, and it just kind of snowballed from there.
1: So what were you doing professionally before you got into pencils? Have you always considered yourself some sort of an artist?
2: I studied car design in Coventry. So I spent around 12, 13 years as a car designer. And part of the job is making clay models of cars. And so it's a very hands-on job as well. So I love the craft and the sculpture elements of that. And then, around 2012, I decided it was time to hit the road, and I just went on a hitchhiking journey around the world, which lasted 2 years. And after that, life was never really the same again. I've been drifting more into photography and film ever since then. And I worked between 2019 and 2021 for a Swiss company. It's called Freitag. And that job was about trying to spread happiness around the world.
1: So, Alan, I have to ask about this because I wasn't here that day. You actually walked into the WITF Public Media Center while I was on vacation and pitched this idea in person, okay? Yeah. What made you decide I'm going to just walk in and tell them about Pennsylvania?
2: Well, I feel like the stars aligned for that one because I'd come over to New York to help my friend rebuild part of his cabin because a bear broke in. And so my girlfriend and I were joking around and said, the best place to launch this pencil would be Pennsylvania. And then a week later, Tony called up and invited me over to New York. So I was pretty close. And then whilst in New York, another friend invited me up to camping up at Saranac Lake in the north of the state. And he said, you know, it'd be great if I had my other car, but it broke down in North Carolina. And I said, well, I can go and pick it up for you if you want. So he's like, oh, that would be great. So I headed down to North Carolina. And when looking at the route, I realized it was my chance to cross the whole state of Pennsylvania. So I just did a bit of research, discovered that Harrisburg is the kind of the capital. And then I looked you guys up, and I didn't really have time to email. And, you know, I prefer just kind of rocking it up and doing it in person anyway. So on that day, I just, just basically knocked on the door and said, hello, I'm here to present my pencil.
1: And what happened when you presented the pencil? Who did you talk to?
2: I think everybody was a bit shocked. They didn't know how to take it. And then they were like, we like it. So it was fun. And then I met one of your filmographers outside, and we had like an hour chat and really connected. And it was.

0: was just, a great visit, to be honest.
1: Well, that sounds like Fish, our new videographer here at WITF. So the very first pencil wasn't something that you intended to sell. It was a gift for your girlfriend, like you shared that story before, who you describe as a pencil fanatic. What is a pencil fanatic?
0: I don't. She's been collecting pencils for 20 years, and she's got an Instagram account in case of pencil, just dedicated to pencils, kinds of pencils. And so, I just wanted to surprise her, and so I made her this gift. And it was beautiful seeing how she used it, actually, because the pencil is made of the Palo Santo. It's this holy Peruvian wood, and it's aromatic, so you burn it. So the pencil's designed so that you burn the back of it, and it's kind of cleansing. It's a relaxing smell, right? So it's a chance to detach from the digital world and cleanse from this overstimulation, if you like. So she's a writer, and I watched her writing. She writes poetry, and then she'd use the back of the pencil, which is charred, and she was drawing with this, and that was just like next level. So she was really utilizing the whole object.
1: So she doesn't collect them. She does use the pencils that she collects.
0: Both. She's got a great collection. I just brought her back a few from New York. Maybe she should open a museum or something, because she's got like over 100 special pencils.
1: So you often say that pencils are about creativity. What do you mean by that?
0: I think it's like the pencil is really, it's a different process to jotting down notes on your phone, right? It's an opportunity to express yourself through pen and paper. And I just think it's a far more fluid way of just putting your thoughts down rather than typing on a keyboard.
1: So walk us through that really fun process. How does a piece of wood become one of your handcrafted pencils?
0: Yeah, it's a process that's taken a while to kind of get down. I'll drill through the pencil halfway, because the back half is intended to be burned and the front half is intended to be a pencil. And then I've got like a little rig at home where I've got these angles and the clamps, and I'll just kind of feed the graphite into the drilled hole. I do a little pre-whittling before I drill it in, and then once the graphite is in, I'll finish the whittling, and then I'll engrave them with, because it's like a square section piece of wood. On each side, it'll say aromatic inspiration pencil with the person's name. So it was Ada's aromatic inspiration pencil.
1: I noticed that every pencil has its own number and even a QR code in the box. Why did you make every pencil feel like an individual piece?
0: Well, every piece of wood is, it tells its own story. You know, the Palo Santo wood has been cured for many years. And when I see every individual wood, it's just so beautiful. It's like a little sculpture. So I treat everyone like a beautiful little piece of art, you know, and it's unique for you, because when you get it, it fits in your hand, and it's organic, it's irregular. So I feel like, again, this helps your expression. And then I just wanted to kind of emphasize that this is finite and unique. So I thought I would number every single pencil, so you know that this is really one of a kind. And with regards to the QR code on the box, this takes you through to a template for the box. So it took me a long time to kind of figure out this template. I was cutting here, there, folding. It wasn't quite right. Eventually, I think I've nailed it. So when you scan this QR code on the box, you go through to the template, which you can print and make your own. Because, I mean, at the end of the day, the box, I don't think I mentioned this, but they're made from recycled pizza boxes. So everybody loves pizza, and everyone's got some pizza boxes at home, right? So you can just then craft your own box when this one breaks.
1: Wow, you must eat a lot of pizza.
0: My friends are collecting the boxes for me as well now, so
1: Well, I like pizza too, so no, no harm there. So that is another thing too, because you can use pizza boxes, right, and reuse that. That also sounds like it's something that it's sustainable. Was that important as well for you, or was that just something that came along with this idea?
0: Yeah, it was totally spontaneous because I'd started making the pencils. My objective was to make 100, and then I needed some way to transport them, some kind of packaging. And one day I just started making a little mock-up, and the only thing I had close by was a pizza box. So I just started hacking this up. And the graphics on the front of the pizza box became like very cool abstract graphics once I'd made this box. So after like, I probably made 30 different versions until I got the final template right. And then I was collecting pizza boxes, different colors, different brands, graphics. And then I realized that I just want to carry on with this because this is scrap. You know, people throw these away, and I've somehow managed to turn them into this cool little packaging product that really describes the place. Because since then, I've been collecting the pizza boxes from different cities and even countries, and I've got like quite a huge array of different styles of box now.
1: When we come back, we'll continue our conversation with Alan Dransfield and hear more about the stories people have shared about discovering Pennsylvania, what he's learned from building this unique project, and why slowing down can sometimes spark our biggest ideas. 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
1: Welcome back to The Spark. I'm Aisha Tab. I'm also joined by Alan Dransfield, creator of Pennsylvania, a unique project built around handcrafted pencils and encouraging people to reconnect with creativity in an increasingly digital world. One of the things that I really like is that you call the creative toolkit. I really like what that's called. Instead of selling a pencil, you're encouraging people to carry creativity with them. Share more about that concept.
0: Yeah. I guess it's not just about consuming a product. It's more about like making, doing, and participating. So you're ready to go whenever you feel the need for some detachment. For example, I'd like the sensory aspect of burning the wood to be like a trigger so that people can associate that with the calm time and sitting down and putting pen to paper. And the box as well is kind of like a little ritual. It's not quick and easy to open. You know, there's a few folds and you have to go through this little process. So this is all part of the kind of the mechanism to slow people down and be a bit more present.
1: Have people shared how they're using these pencils?
0: So far, I've just seen my girlfriend using it kind of on a daily basis, but I've been handing a few out to friends over the past few weeks. So I'm really curious to dive in there and see what they've created or how they're using it and maybe give me some advice how I can improve it.
1: So the word Pennsylvania, it's really cool. Yeah. I've said that many times during this conversation. How important was it that this project feel connected to Pennsylvania?
0: Oh, I mean, it just felt like destiny that it should be linked to Pennsylvania in some way. Actually, I hitchhiked from New York to a city called Milford, you know? in the Northeast. Mm-hmm. They had a music event on there over a weekend. So I thought that was my only opportunity to go. So I just hitched over there and set up a little stall on somebody's lawn. And I was doing free portraits as a way to just kind of interact with the public. And so people would sit down and I'd draw their portrait and then I'd present them my pencil. And then I hitched back to New York, and that's afterwards my friend said about picking his car up. So that gave me the second opportunity to pass through Pennsylvania a second time, a bit more seriously that time. So it really felt like the stars aligned to bring me to Pennsylvania. And ultimately I'd like to have a batch for you guys so you can stock them and use them and buy them somewhere in some local craft stores.
1: Oh, love that. So what kind of businesses or organizations are you hoping that will get involved with that project?
0: It could be shops that are into artisan products or stationery, craft goods. I left a batch in two different places in New York State, and they were kind of like antique stores, thrift stores, and they fit pretty well there as well. But I guess it's places maybe where people are conscious about upcycling, natural products, sustainable, and just conscious, really.
1: You said earlier that we're constantly looking at screens and this gives us a chance to slow down. Why do you think that writing or sketching with an actual pencil still matters today in such a digital world?
0: I think it's essential, really, because, you know, we live in a time where it's so easy to just ask AI to do things for us, and we're just kind of slowing our brains down and becoming lazier. And having a product that can help you kind of tune in and listen to yourself and slow down and be present is really essential. I mean, if you think about it, back in the day, in terms of communication, we'd write letters, we'd have pen pals, we'd send postcards. And I loved that kind of organic way of communication, this analog communication that takes time. You know, it's not immediate, and we're kind of losing that, but I feel like there's going to be a revival. And like with vinyl or photography, you know, people are going back to analog methods where you don't need to snap 200 pictures on your phone. You know, you have to be selective. You have a film, you have 24 shots, and you have to slow down and take the right one. You know, so with this little creative toolkit, there's a little notebook in there, and you know, you just have to write what you need to write, no more.
1: Do you think people, like, with that in mind, like you gave the example of people going back to old school cameras instead of just using the iPhone, so do you think that people are creating, yeah, are craving more handmade experiences?
0: I don't know if they are. I think we need to, definitely, because it's self-expression. You know, you need to express yourself, and it's so hard to do that by just scrolling and making quick decisions on if that's good, that's not good. You need to just sit down and kind of take your time and think it out, and just it's like a kind of therapy, you know, just kind of expressing yourself on pen and paper and letting it flow out. And yeah, I just think it's inherent. We need to do that to just kind of calm down a little bit.
1: Do you think that kids are going to experience Pennsylvania different than the adults will?
0: Well, for starters, I'm not sure if they'll be allowed to burn them. But I don't know. I imagine this more of a product for adults, to be honest. But I'd love to see some kids using it and see how they interact with the box, interact with the objects. And I haven't given any to children yet.
1: Okay, so on the box, you need to put For if children utilize this, they need adult supervision. That's really important.
0: Currently, the box has a little striker strip on because it like doubles up as a matchbox too. And in the box, I put some matches. So maybe for the kids, I just don't include the matches.
1: Yeah, that's right. You could create a kids version one, or like you said, we just forego it. Just kids just have the adult supervision. Don't play with matches. Not your parents. So
0: I don't want to be responsible for any houses that burn down.
1: Absolutely. We don't want to be responsible for that. No tragedies. So there may be someone listening right now, Alan, who they haven't picked up a pencil in years. Okay. A pencil, a pen, None of those things. What is one thing that you would encourage them to write or even draw today?
0: Oh, that's great. I mean, just writing about your day, just writing some key points, like a little diary. That's a great start, you know. It's just journaling. Journaling's really great for just, you know, letting it out. It's like a kind of meditation. And then for drawing, you can just look what's in front of you. You know, it doesn't need to be too complicated. You're just sitting down and you see the sun shining through a tree. You can just try and express that onto paper. You can maybe set yourself a little task each day. You know, today I want to draw an animal. Today I want to draw a kind of flower. Today I want to draw my uncle.
1: Today I'm going to draw a flower. I'm going to draw a pretty little sunflower. Let's say they purchase your pencils. What do you really hope that they're bringing home and that they do with it?
0: Yeah, I'd love it to just be like an experience for them, not so much a product. So it's something they can carry with them, and they've got this little ritual, and it's like a little escape for them because it's designed to be very sensory. You know, it's very tactile. From opening the box, you light the pencil, you smell this aroma, and then you put pen to paper. So I'd love them to just be more participatory in the moment, rather than just being an observer of what's going on online and just swiping with this kind of overstimulation that ultimately is quite draining, I find.
1: Well, Alan, you got me sold. I love that. Utilizing the pencils as an experience, not just as something to do.
0: Yeah.
1: Or that you schedule. Yeah,
0: definitely. And, you know, it doesn't need to be my pencil. Everyone's got access to pencils and paper at home. You can make your own little toolkit and take it around with you and just take some time out every now and then, you know?
1: That was Alan Dransfield, creator of Pennsylvania. If you would like to learn more about this project, you can find that linked with this article over on our website at WITF.org. After the break, we'll tell you about the Whiskey Rebellion documentary that is coming to WITF TV soon. That's a conversation you don't want to miss. This is The Spark.
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7: Some competitors in the AI race want government to put the brakes on. From American Public Media, this is Marketplace Tech. I'm Megan McCarty-Carino. More than 1,000 workers at top AI labs signed an open letter this week calling on the government to deliberately set the pace of this fast-moving technology, some sort of international framework like we've had for nuclear or genetic research. The signatories include the CEO of Anthropic and research leaders from OpenAI, Meta, and Google DeepMind, ostensibly rivals, concerned that intense competitive pressure and rapid advancement heighten the risks of AI. The letter comes after a disclosure from OpenAI last week that it lost control of its models during testing and they hacked into another company. Here with more is Anita Ramaswamy, columnist at The Information.
8: I think it's not the first time we've seen calls for, you know, this sort of thing, but I think the timing of it is really notable because this is just happening after the OpenAI Hugging Face incident where, you know, the model was trying to basically, you know, pass this test and ended up hacking sort of by accident, or maybe, I guess, you know, we don't know what the model's true intentions are, but by accident hacking the system that it wasn't supposed to access. And so I think this is a really big sort of wake up call and moment where people in AI and users of AI models are realizing that maybe the stuff is not as safe as we thought it was. And it's a critical time to make sure that systems are secure.
7: Yeah. I mean, AI companies in the US up until maybe the last couple months have largely been sort of left to self-regulate. But it seems like often when the labs reach a kind of threshold where they're potentially, you know, violating their own guidelines, we've just seen them sort of change course, change the guidelines. And I think there are suggestions that this OpenAI incident may have sort of violated some of, you know, OpenAI's own guardrails. But I think it raises this interesting question about, you know, the where the limits are in kind of the free market hands-off approach when you have these negative externalities, but this race between companies and the incentives are not really aligned with safety and particularly competition with other countries, that, you know, that's a time when often government steps in to try to mitigate those negative externalities. But obviously a big source of tension in the AI industry in general, right?
8: Yeah, it's not just OpenAI, I think, is the other point worth mentioning here. Like, Anthropic has had to make some hard decisions about some of their most powerful models and which companies to release them to. And I think this is something that the whole AI industry is working through right now, real time, of, you know, how to what extent do they need to self-regulate versus expecting some sort of government policy on this. And so if you look at the signatories of the letter, I mean, Dario was on there, Anthropic CEO. We saw OpenAI's chief scientist. We saw Meta's chief AI scientist also sign off on this. So I think it's really not just an OpenAI problem, but that OpenAI Hugging Face incident was almost a catalyst for this conversation to get reopened.
7: That's Anita Ramaswamy at The Information. This conversation was part of our Tech Week in Review segment. You can find it on our website, marketplace.org/techbites. Jesus Alvarado produced this episode, and special thanks to Nicholas Guillaume for production help this week. Gary O'Keefe and Charlton Thorpe are our engineers. Daisy Palacios is the supervising producer. Nancy Fargali is the executive producer. I'm Megan McCarty-Carino, and that's Marketplace Tech. This is APM.
9: Public health officials say declining confidence in their field could make people more vulnerable to current pathogens and future pandemics. That story on All Things Considered from NPR News.
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10: Good afternoon and happy Friday. 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The ABC 27 weather forecast, clouds are increasing tonight. The low will be 67. Partly sunny weather coming in tomorrow with a high of 90.
11: Welcome back to The Spark. I'm your host, Aisha Tab. As America continues commemorating its 250th anniversary, we're taking a closer look at one of the first major challenges facing our brand new nation, a conflict that unfolded right here in Pennsylvania. The Whiskey Rebellion wasn't just about whiskey. It was about taxes, trust in government, and a young democracy trying to figure out what kind of country it would become. A new documentary from WPSU, The Whiskey Rebellion, brings this fascinating chapter of history to life through dramatic reenactments, expert interviews, and historical documents. The documentary premieres on WITF TV Tuesday, August 11th at 7:30 p.m., with an encore presentation Monday, August 17th at 9 p.m. Joining us today are Christian Berg, senior producer at WPSU TV and producer of The Whiskey Rebellion, along with Gary Smith, who appears in the documentary as a federal tax inspector and is also an expert on Revolutionary era music. Christian, welcome to The Spark. And Gary, also welcome to The Spark as well.
12: Thank you.
13: Thank you.
11: I'm so excited because this is going to be an amazing documentary on WITF on August 11th at 7:30 p.m. We hope that everyone tunes in. But Christian, we've heard the Whiskey Rebellion in history class. Tell us about the name and just tell us about what we can expect in like 2 minutes.
12: Okay. Well, it's during President George Washington's first term, and he had tasked Alexander Hamilton, the Secretary of the Treasury, to solve the nation's debt. And we owed a lot of money, we being the young United States. And it wasn't just to foreign countries. We also owed it to wealthy Americans who had financed the revolution. So the sources for revenue for the government were usually land sales and tariffs from foreign goods coming in. They really weren't taxing the people. So Hamilton decided that, well, if I'm going to pay the interest to all of these wealthy Americans, which I would need to do in the future, you know, moving into the future, because wealthy Americans would lend the money to the government for big projects to keep the government going. We really needed money. We were strapped for cash. So he looked at whiskey, and the tax was on the production of whiskey. And in Western Pennsylvania, they didn't have money to pay the tax, and they needed to turn their crops into whiskey because they lived too far away from markets. So whiskey actually was currency. They were using whiskey as money. And for the government to come in and tax them to pay off wealthy people, it just felt very unfair. And what they had learned from the revolution, and most of the rebels were Revolutionary War veterans, was when there's unfair taxes, you resist.
1: So back to the whiskey, because the title, The Whiskey Rebellion, I was surprised to know that it wasn't necessarily just all about whiskey for sure. However, I was trying to figure out, of all things that they could tax, why was whiskey such an economic driver?
12: Well, it was a growing industry, and I think it was the number one industry in Pennsylvania. Well, you know, Jefferson looked at it. It's kind of a sin tax anyway, right? People really shouldn't be drinking that much. he had done some research as to all the different, very early industries in the United States. And like Hamilton did for everything, he was a student and dove into the research. He thought that that's where you could get the most revenue.
1: So like you said, Western PA, those people didn't have a lot of political power. How come Pennsylvania becomes a central part of the story?
12: Well, Philadelphia was the national capital at the time. Philadelphia and Pennsylvania was such a center of resistance during the Revolution as well. But the frontier was isolated. The frontier was threatened by Native American raids. They couldn't move their goods down the Mississippi because Spain controlled New Orleans, and they had denied Americans navigation of the Mississippi, so they couldn't move their goods that way. They were stuck. And now they were being asked to pay cash money on a tax as they made whiskey, cash that they did not have. And they felt it was very unfair. And the resistance was strong, and it was pervasive. It was widespread. And they were fairly united. They could not. Well, there was a big question as to whether the federal government would have any power, whether they would have any authority. It was a representative government elected by the people, and they should have the power to enforce the law and levy taxes. And that's the way governments are run. That's the way nations are built. And so This was the number one crisis of Washington's administration.
1: So from my point of view, I thought this whole ordeal was ironic because these same people had just finished doing and fighting in the American Revolution. And now they're fighting another government that they feel isn't listening to them.
12: Correct.
1: Like, I don't know, like, that's not ironic to everyone else, or did I only pick up on that?
12: Yeah, it's totally ironic. And it was, you know, it was the right time to tell this story. We have the 250th anniversary of our nation coming, and this is literally the next thing that happens.
1: Oh, so this is your way of continuing what happens after.
12: Yes, this would be chapter 7 of the Ken Burns series.
1: Absolutely. Yeah. Well, again, everyone listen on, well, everyone watch on WITF TV August 11th at 7:30 p.m. So, Gary, what's really cool about you being here is that you are a reenactor. You portray one of the federal tax inspectors in the documentary. What was it like stepping into that role?
13: Oh, the role. So I had a little background in what happened to the tax inspectors, and I was a little bit, trepidation kind of about the whole thing. But it was very fun getting involved with the whiskey making process. It was very fun using an antique hydrometer that dated to 1820 to actually measure the alcohol content of the whiskey that was being produced at the Eichelberger Distillery. So after I got over my first emotional shock, Christian looked at me and said, you look like a tax inspector.
1: Did you take that as a good thing?
13: I wasn't sure. Yeah, I wasn't sure. But yeah, after we got into it, it was really fun to do. I think the story of early America needs to be told and remembered. And so it was great to be part of that and to see that footage laid down and the story told in the documentary is very rewarding.
1: I mean, from hearing the story now from you two, it sounds like tax inspectors were not very popular at the time of the Whiskey Rebellion. What was that like for you?
13: The local people looked at them as traitors.
1: That's why I said
13: you're selling us down the river. You're making our life impossible. And I don't know if they grew to totally hate them, but they did not want them in their towns. They did not want them to do their jobs. They wanted them put down, pushed down, put out of business so that they didn't have someone that was going to come around and try to collect the tax money from them.
12: Yeah, tax collectors were tarred and feathered. Their homes were burned down. They were made to do humiliating things. They were made to and I have to say that using reenactors is fraught. And the thing is Gary's is one of the only faces that you will see. Because I did see him and I said, "You look like a tax collector." That's true.
1: What made him look like a tax collector?
12: He showed up in costume, and he had this serious no nonsense look about him that said, "I'm here to inspect your whiskey production."
1: Well, you're right. You have to be no nonsense to be a tax inspector, especially at that time.
13: That's absolutely right.
12: And the tax collectors were local people. You know, it wasn't like they were sending these people in from Philadelphia. They were local people that were hired by the regional tax collector. And so everybody in this story knows each other.
13: Right.
12: That's part of it, is that it was a lot of neighbor on neighbor violence.
13: Yes.
1: We're talking with Christian Berg, producer of the new documentary, The Whiskey Rebellion, and Gary Smith, who appears in the film portraying a federal tax collector during one of the most turbulent moments in early American history. We'll finish this conversation after the break.
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10: 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The ABC 27 weather forecast, clouds are increasing tonight. The low will be 67. Partly sunny weather coming in tomorrow with a high of 90.
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11: Welcome back to The Spark. I'm Aisha Tabb. Today we're talking about one of Pennsylvania's most fascinating chapters of history through the new WPSU documentary, The Whiskey Rebellion, which premieres Tuesday, August 11th at 7:30 p.m. on WITF-TV. We've been chatting with Christian Berg, senior producer at WPSU-TV and producer for the documentary, along with Gary Smith, who appears in the film as one of the federal tax collectors and brings a wealth of knowledge about revolutionary era history in music. So the documentary, it mixes so much stuff, and I love it because it's a reenactment one, too. So I love those type of documentaries. But it includes historical documents, like former interviews, and even just so much different type of storytelling. Why was it important to mix all of that into the documentary to tell the story? Because you could have just had a voiceover, right? Mm-hmm. Or you could have just had a reenactor the whole time and just made it a movie. There were so many ways that you could have did it, but you're utilizing interviews, historical documents, and reenactments, like Gary portraying the tax person.
12: Yeah. Well, you know, anytime you tell a story that is before photography, you know, it's a challenge. And so, you know, what's on our palette is interviews, is paintings. And we use a fair number of Western Pennsylvania artists as well. And so it becomes like this quilt, if you will, different shades of colors that all work together, and so it's trying to balance the narration, the music, the historian quotes, and we had great historians too. I mean, William Hoagland is great, Carol Birkin, Brady Kreitzer, Jared Frederick. We even have our whiskey historian, Sam Komlenik, who knows a lot about the Whiskey Rebellion, in addition to knowing a lot about Pennsylvania rye whiskey. And shooting at the Eichelberger Distillery was great, too, because they make whiskey the way that they did in 1790.
11: Still present day?
12: Yeah, still today.
13: They purpose-built the distillery to a design from the mid-1700s to be able to make rye whiskey.
11: Is it efficient today still? Because, you know, things that were done in the 1700s might have taken a long time than what it takes present day in 2026.
12: Well,
13: it takes a long time. It's all handcrafted. It's all done by hand. They do it just the way they would have done it in 1790, 1795.
12: Yeah, Sam McKinney is the master distiller there. And, man, he's done a lot of research to learn how they did all of this. And you can go and watch, you know, if you call ahead on certain days, you can actually see them in the process.
13: Yeah, the interesting thing about Eichelberger Distillery is when they built it with the idea that people should be able to come and watch the process. So it's not just a historic looking distillery. It's got all the modern things in it that would be required by law to bring in visitors while the distillation process is going on. It makes it somewhat different from Washington's distillery, where you can't go there when it's running because it has none of the safeguards that would need to be there.
12: That's the really funny thing, is that after George Washington put down the rebellion with over 12,000 troops, like 2 years later, he started distilling whiskey at Mount Vernon. And he became one of the nation's largest distillers of whiskey.
13: Yes.
12: At the time.
11: Boy, George Washington was a jack of many trades, wasn't he?
12: Oh, yeah. And he was a speculator. He was a land speculator in Western Pennsylvania, which, you know, today we raise questions about conflicts of interest.
1: Yeah, things that you just don't learn in history class, but you learn more as you get older.
13: Well,
1: yeah.
13: That's why this kind of storytelling is so important, because, yeah, you might not get any of this in a history class. You just get a couple dates, maybe a name or two, and move on, but don't have any of the feel for what's behind it.
1: Now, Gary, you also study a lot from the Revolutionary era. What piques your interest about that time frame?
13: I'm a musician, and my musical endeavors right now are all about colonial music. So music from prior to 1800, I perform with another gentleman. We spend many, many, many of our weekends right now at some historical venue offering up music from that time period. So we need to be able to talk about the time period. You'd be able to talk about the taverns, the people, the musicians, the instruments they played, the tunes that were popular, where they came from. And that led to just reading, reading, reading, reading, reading. The more I could read, the better it is, and the more fun it is for people who come to watch us perform.
12: Yeah. And you know, important thing to say is that our documentary is getting a lot of great feedback, but it's not a substitute for books. And there are a few incredible books out there. So it's a very complex bit of history. It's a very complex bit of history, and it's worth your time to dig into it, to find out more about the context and the reasons behind people's anger.
1: So Washington is the only U.S. president that's led troops to a field. Right. Mm-hmm. So once he got there, what actually happened? Was there an actual major battle?
12: The resistance really melted away. It really melted away. There was a lot of talk. There was a lot of bluster. But when 12,000 troops came over the Alleghenies, there wasn't much resistance. And they arrested a lot of people. And I'm not going to say what happens next.
1: Which is totally fine. I get that, because we want people to watch the Whiskey Rebellion on August 11th at 7:30 p.m. on WITF TV. So what did the federal government learn in the end of the Whiskey Rebellion?
12: You know, the one thing that they really give Washington credit for was the way that he handled it. I mean, one thing that I will say is that by choosing militias, state militias, these were citizen soldiers, as opposed to having federal troops march in, was a very calculated decision, because it was very easy for the government to look tyrannical. I mean, federal troops would have looked very much like what the British did. So by using militia, it helped to, people looked at the actions of Washington, the actions of the federal government, saying, okay, this government is going to work. And there was a big question about that earlier, whether the states would follow. Because once this excise tax happened, like in Kentucky, they completely ignored the law. I mean, you couldn't even bring a case against anyone for defying this law. And the only reason that it happened in Western Pennsylvania is that you had a tax collecting official who was a very good friend of George Washington and Alexander Hamilton. And he pushed it forward, saying the law is the law, and he would not give up.
1: We're coming to the end of the program. I would like to play something from the Whiskey Rebellion to give something to look forward to when they see the documentary. Christian, I want you to set up what everyone's going to hear. I know we are going to air the tarring and feathering scene on the night of November 6th.
12: Yeah, November 6th, 1791. The ink is barely dry on the Constitution, and tax collectors are on their rounds in Western Pennsylvania, and a tax collector is intercepted by some concerned citizens.
17: On September 6th, 1791, a party of armed men waylaid Robert Johnson,
18: newly hired collector of revenue for Allegheny and Washington counties. They seized him, stripped him of his clothes, shaved his head, and tarred and feathered him.
19: This is boiling hot pitch that can create third-degree burns. It is an incredibly painful form of punishment, and it is also a very pronounced form of political protest.
18: Robert Johnson survived the attack and looked to the courts for justice, but there were no arrests.
20: It's not like no one had ever seen this before, because they tarred and feathered British tax collectors during the Revolution. So this was part of a tradition, and it's sort of like, oh, the Revolution's starting over again.
11: Our thanks goes to Christian Berg from WPSU-TV and Gary Smith for joining us and sharing the story behind this important documentary. Again, you can watch The Whiskey Rebellion on WITF-TV Tuesday, August 11th at 7:30 p.m. with an encore presentation on Monday, August 17th at 9 p.m. Thanks so much for listening to The Spark. I'm Aisha Tapp, and we'll see you next time.
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1: Wheelchair-bound and watched the acceleration of her dementia. Everything I read says, if it's good for your heart, it's also good for your brain.
2: While a lot of subjects out there in the current political stream are rather depressing, fitness is a positive.
3: That was Greg Dornoff, Casey McCoy, Becky Bell, Barb Thomas, Anthony Zarate, Kathy Kaska, and Kyle Joyner. They are from Ohio, California, Maine, Massachusetts, Washington, Iowa, and Montana. Now, of course, this obsession with fitness, beyond the normal daily activities of life, that is actually nothing new. In fact, it's been around for hundreds of years. And our guest today, author Connor Heffernan, argues that really, it began in the 19th century. And that's according to his book, When Fitness Went Global, The Rise of Physical Culture in the 19th Century. Heffernan is also a lecturer in the sociology of sport at Ulster University in Northern Ireland, and he joins us today from Dublin, Ireland. Connor, welcome to On Point.
4: Thanks so much for having me. And those listeners' experiences of fitness are just so validating for why it's important to talk about fitness and where it came from.
3: Exactly. We have a terrific, terrific group of listeners across the United States. They're always very ready to share their opinions and personal experiences. I'd like to actually hear, Connor, your own relationship to fitness. I mean, would you call yourself a fitness buff?
4: Oh, let's not go down the psychiatrist chair too soon. No, you know,
3: No, let's do it now, actually.
4: Let's just get it all out in the open. You know, I love fitness. And I think one of the pieces that your listeners said about the difference between fitness as obsession and fitness as maybe vocation or fitness as passion is something I've experienced in my own life. So I went from natural bodybuilding shows and Olympic weightlifting and quite restricted, disciplined ideas about how my body should look and move to more expressive. I lift historic lifting stones. I lift sandbags. I enjoy what I eat. I enjoy how my body moves. So I think none of us can escape having a body. I enjoy movement and strengthening and stretching and all of these things while actively avoiding a lot of fitness cultures, especially online, which sometimes don't reflect that enjoyment.
3: Yeah, interesting. So we'll talk about that in a bit. But I'd actually like to also now get what your definition of fitness or fitness culture is, right? Because what you just described actually to me seems to be on kind of one end of the spectrum, right? You were doing natural bodybuilding. You were very disciplined about your fitness regime. I guess it sounds like you still are. But when we're talking about fitness culture in more broadly, does one have to be at that end of the extreme to be in it, in that culture?
4: I would really hope not, because that is an over-extreme emphasis on fitness. And it's funny, for the book, I use the term physical culture, which is what people would have called, say, fitness in the 19th century. And physical culture was about movement, it was about strengthening, it was about feeling better. It was that sound mind, sound body idea. And it oftentimes wasn't about bodybuilding or powerlifting or elite sport or, you know, six-pack abs, etc. That was part of it, but the overall idea was whole body, whole mind, whole person. And I think that's what fitness is. It's going for a walk, it's stretching, it's calisthenics, it's swimming, it's moving your body. And I think sometimes we get uber focused on the extremes when actually, you know, the radical 98% of people who just want to move and remember they have a body, I feel like that's the fitness that we sometimes ignore.
3: Yeah, good point, because, I mean, to me, as reading through your book, I was thinking that really what we're talking about are, as you say, the conscious or deliberate movement of your body outside the realm of your daily life.
4: Yes, exactly. Okay. And I think this is something that's become more important, obviously, in the last 200 years, because, you know, we used to have fitness, we had work. You know, your manual labor through life kept you strong and fit, and you walked long distances. And over the last 200 years, we've obviously become more sedentary. We've forgotten that we had bodies. And if you let me drop an Irish author, James Joyce, he once wrote about a Mr. Duffy who is said to live just a short distance from his body. So sometimes I think we're more Mr. Duffy than we care to admit.
3: You can always drop an Irish author in this conversation, Connor. One more thing about your, you know, sort of current relationship with physical culture. You said you did you say that you do like historic fitness?

0: something about lifting Irish stones?
1: I can hear my wife's eyes rolling in her head. So around the world, there are dozens of us, to quote Arrested Development, there are historic stones of strength that men and women have lifted for centuries. So we've had a revival actually in Ireland in the last 2 or 3 years, thanks to a man called David Keown, who's helped rediscover these stones. But you can find them in Scotland, Iceland, the Basque region, Japan, India, Pakistan. There's actually some current revivals in the US and Canada where people are trying to lift these stones. But it's effectively, you know, you go out the middle of nowhere, there's a stone in a field or by a brook or in a cemetery, and you try and lift it because someone 200 years ago lifted it. And as I vocalize it, I realize that is a strange thing to do and to share with people.
0: Why? It doesn't, honestly, it doesn't sound strange to me at all, but maybe I'm strange as well.
1: Yeah. It's an enjoyable thing. It brings together hiking, strength, mindfulness, nature, etc. But, you know, people sometimes abhor lifting a barbell or a kettlebell or a dumbbell, and to say to them, well, that stone over there, which will, you know, is sharp and will cut you as you try and pick it up, maybe, you know, center left of acceptability.
0: Okay. Well, the reason why I asked you about this specifically, well, actually, see, now the rabbit hole of intrigue when it comes to niche things, I cannot resist. How heavy are these stones?
1: Anywhere from, you know, 50 kilos, so 110 pounds, to 450, 460 pounds. I'm more in the middle between that zone. But, you know, there are a variety of weights. There's a variety of ways to lift them. There's a variety of stories and legends attached to these things. But the thing that is beautiful, I will say this about stone lifting, which actually ties back to one of your original questions, is there's a beautiful ethos in the community, which is you get wind underneath the stone. And what that means is nothing about flatulence. It's about just lifting it as high as you can. So if you lift it up an inch off the ground, you've done it, you're good. If you lift it over your head, you've done it, you're good. There's no idea of you need to hit a certain standard, and even ideas of failure. I once nearly blew my back out in a graveyard trying to lift a stone. Yes, weirdness. But someone put a hand on my shoulder and they said, the stone's not ready for you to lift it yet. Beautiful conception.
0: You know, I hope you don't mind me saying this, but I've never had an unenjoyable conversation with someone from Ireland on this show. The reason why I asked you about these stones in particular is, I mean, some of these stone lifting traditions go way back, like more than 200 years, much more, centuries further back. But I don't think correct me if I'm wrong, Connor, but the purpose then seemed more to be a demonstration of strength, power, in terms of being able to physically, I don't know, defend your clan or your village. It wasn't necessarily to give one personal satisfaction about the body's ability, was it?
1: It's funny, there's two lanes you can go down. There's utilitarian and then there's playful. So utilitarian, absolutely. In Scotland, you know, there's the Castle Menzies stone. The king's bodyguards would lift up that stone, and supposedly if you could pick it up and walk to the top of the castle, you'd be the head bodyguard. There's the Drittvik stones in Iceland that are related to a fishing boat. If you can pick up a certain stone, it relates to your position on the fishing boat. So there's like interviews. Imagine, like, there's a stonemason stone in Ireland. Your job interview is picking it up and putting it onto a wall. The pressure. So you have utilitarian, but then there's playful. There's a lot of stories that a man or a woman just picked this up because no one thought they could do it, and then they put another one on top of it and picked that up. So there's kind of like a joyful expression in the body with some of these stones, and then with others it is the job interview from hell. Can you pick this up in front of your employers?
0: You added or a woman in there. I mean, frankly, I would say half a millennium ago, or even 200 or 300 years ago, the number of women doing this, again, correct me if I'm wrong, would be diminishingly small.
1: Oh, absolutely. And I mean, it's something that even in the current age, obviously, we know that women are not encouraged to have the same physicality as men, which is why stories of, say, the Húsafell stone in Iceland, which is supposedly the farm owner's daughter picked up 180 kilo stone and walked a lap around the field, I think are so powerful. And a mentor and friend of mine, Jan Todd, she went to Scotland to lift the Dinny stones, which are very historic and heavy lifting stones. And one of the reasons Jan did it was to show other women that, you know, you can be strong, you can be physical, you can go go outside of society's ideas of strength. So I think sometimes the stories of women lifting these stones are almost more powerful than the men's one, because they're booking so many more additional pressures and barriers that men typically would have.
0: You know, we had Jan on the show and she talked about how at her age still, she's I think in her 70s now, she can still bend. She's so strong, she can still bend bottle caps in half with her fingers. It's just a remarkable story. So folks, if you want to listen to our conversation with Jan Todd, or actually our featuring of Jan Todd on a show from a while ago about women and fitness, go to our On Point podcast stream, wherever you get your podcasts, and check it out. And Connor Heffernan, when we come back, we'll talk about what you write about in the book about as the real shift into a fitness culture that humanity went through about 200 years ago. So that's what we'll do in just a moment. This is On Point.

0: After Dr. Anthony Fauci's contentious Senate hearing, experts worry trust in public health in the U.S. may erode further.
1: That devaluing will make it much harder to do the work of public health.
0: I'm Sasha Pfeiffer. Public health officials say declining confidence in their field could make people more vulnerable to current pathogens and future pandemics. That story on All Things Considered from NPR News.
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5: You're back with On Point. I'm Meghna Chakrabarty, and today Connor Heffernan is our guest. He's author of the book When Fitness Went Global, The Rise of Physical Culture in the 19th Century. And we have an excerpt of it at onpointradio.org. So, Connor, what changed in the 19th century that made people move from not really thinking about fitness to a culture or cultures emerging around it?
6: It's a really great question. And it's the thing that really fascinated me when I was writing this book, because I was interested in when did people start exercising the same way? You know, when did the trainee in Manchester or Melbourne or Mumbai or another city that begins with M begin using the same exercises as one another? And there's three kind of major shifts, which I think people are probably familiar with. You know, obviously, industrialization, you know, there's factories, there's office work that leads to people moving into cities. People begin to live more sedentary lives. But there's also two other things going on in the 19th century. The first is the growing importance of schools. So schools become more important, education becomes more important, and physical education becomes more important. So schoolboys and schoolgirls begin getting trained in PE, physical education, in the 1800s. And also militaries begin to take physical training seriously in the 1800s. And that starts from the early 1800s after Napoleon's armies sweep across Europe. Napoleon's troops are fit and strong and agile, and they do calisthenics. So the people who want to overthrow Napoleon's army, like the Prussians and the Germans, do calisthenics and gymnastics and physical exercises. And then that creates this cascade where militaries begin doing regimented gymnastics, weight training, barbell work, dumbbell work. So you get people becoming more sedentary in recreational or civilian life. School children begin to be trained in PE, and soldiers begin to be trained in gymnastics and calisthenics. So you have this kind of perfect institutionalization of movement and exercise in the 1800s for the first time in human history.
5: Institutionalization of movement. Okay, that's really interesting. One more question about Napoleon's armies. Were they coming into the infantry ranks more fit, or was the Napoleonic military, did they actually pioneer this strength or fitness training within the ranks?
6: I feel like if I just say that Frenchmen are, you know, naturally better than the rest of us, I might be given the keys to Paris. But no, what happens is Napoleon's armies are deliberately trained in physical fitness. And there's a book written by one of Napoleon's generals in 1815, which talks about we physically train our troops, because one of the main maneuvers that they do is they split half of the army. So you'll face Napoleon's army head on, while the others sneak behind the back in a pincer movement. And one of Napoleon's generals effectively says, we can do this because we physically train our troops. So it's not that Frenchmen are better than the rest of us. I'm very sorry to my Gallic friends. But they were using physical training a little bit sooner than a lot of their rivals in Europe. And the rivals then cottoned on to that and began to copy or mimic or inspire themselves with the use of physical training for security purposes.
5: Interesting. Okay. So this institutionalization, the other thing that I thought about as I was reading this history in your book, which again is called When Fitness Went Global, was that especially because of the Industrial Revolution as well, it seems to me that fitness culture from the start had a very, very strong class basis to it, right? Because in the Industrial Revolution, there were still lots of people working. They might have been more sedentary, but they were making, you know, 500 new pairs of shoes at a sewing machine every day, or they were mining in northern England, deep down in the pits. So if you were still a working class person, you weren't necessarily enjoying the fruits of fitness culture because you were still working really hard.
6: Exactly. And there's a really interesting book published by a British man called Donald Walker in 1837 called Exercises for Ladies Designed to Improve and Preserve Their Beauty. So you can imagine his kind of take on gender politics. But he says in it, and he's writing to middle and upper class women, you need to stop letting your working class servants clean the household. That should be exercise for you, which you're being deprived of by letting your servants do it. And it's interesting when you look at how fitness is deployed in the 19th century. For working class men and women, it's often quite disciplinary based. You know, we need you to be fit and strong and healthy and moral. And that's through schools and through the military. For middle and upper class men and women, it's more aspirational. It's, you know, to be a better man, you need to have a better body. To be a better wife or to birth, you know, healthier children, you need to buy X, Y, and Z. It's more aspirational and expressive than oftentimes the very rigid forms of exercise that are being directed at the working class by militaries, churches, and schools.
5: I feel like that hasn't gone away, right? Because there's a kind of fitness born of hard physical labor that still exists versus, you know, I don't know, the Lululemon kind of fitness where you have the time and the money to afford all the trappings of the culture, you know, while also, you know, running 20 miles a day or whatever, what have you. I think the similarities are still there.
6: Oh, absolutely. And, you know, something that I would hope people would take from the book is that, you know, the past isn't the past when it comes to fitness. We're still mimicking and using a lot of these same ideas. You know, oftentimes anyone who's played sport in North America, I used to teach in Texas. So a lot of my football players would talk about, you know, their training being used as punishment. Do 20 burpees, you know, do 60 pull-ups, do 80 push-ups if you don't listen to coach. Versus the people who, you know, do see fitness as a lifestyle identifier. Mm. You know, I'm fit, I'm healthy, I'm of a certain wealth because you can see me in my Lululemon or in England, my Sweaty Betty, and I have the latest, you know, iPhone and it's linked to my Garmin watch or my Fitbit and all of these. And I go to Barry's or, you know, insert expensive gym membership here. It can be both a lifestyle identifier. This is who I am and you can see how wealthy I am through the gear that I'm using, the training that I'm doing. Or it can be troops in the military. You know, it can be bad experiences with your PE teacher because they're using exercise as punishment. These are things that, you know, begin to crystallize in the 1800s.
5: Okay, so a lot of what you just said had to do with the social aspect of fitness culture. I mean, I was thinking about all the fitness apps where you're like constantly posting, you know, how much you lifted that day or if you made your goals, et cetera, so that either your friends or everyone who has the app can see it. Was there also a profound social aspect to this, again, in the 19th century? And you know, what are some good examples of that?
6: So I'm going to really stress that I do love fitness. And I know you kindly asked me that at the start. So like there is this joyful expression for people. And, you know, there are writings from men and women in the 1800s who talk about this newfound community that they have through fitness. They talk about the gym as this special place where they come and they meet people. There's people writing into fitness magazines, talking about, you know, I've met so many people through fitness and communicating with people from around the world. There's some wonderful stories in the 1890s and some early fitness magazines where people in New Zealand are communicating and actually befriending people in Ireland based on their love of physical culture and physical fitness. And likewise, people in colonial India making friends with people in the west coast of the US through fitness magazines. So you do get those spaces and you do also get like gyms emerging in this time. And I think for me, there's a beautiful moment in the book where I have a photo of an Irishman F.A. Hornibrook, who moves to Australia and New Zealand in the 1890s, sets up a gym in Fiji in the mid-1890s, and then takes photographs of all of his clients and sends them to a Prussian man who's in England to show him the benefits of his system being used in Oceania. So, like, you can see that there are these communities being forged around these places. But then there is, and the most common form of fitness and exercise training, which I think we oftentimes tend to neglect, is the military barracks. Mm-hmm. It is the classroom. And it is, you know, coming at a time in the 1800s when colonialism is really at its height. So, and I think this is important for the standardization of fitness, the fact that men and women use the same movements around the world and still do today. I've trained in New Zealand, Australia, Hawaii. That was a beautiful 3 months. The US, Europe, etc. And I've always had access to the same gym equipment. Which, you know, so that standardization still exists. But colonialism and, you know, British militaries making their colonial subjects do the military training that their soldiers are doing, and likewise at France and Germany. That also means that the barracks and the classroom is also a space where people are meeting and experiencing certain fitness systems.
5: Tell me more about that, because this colonial link is really interesting. I mean, obviously, it's interesting to you as well, Connor, because I honestly never thought about one of the perhaps, are we calling this a positive outcome of colonialism, that this the idea of a fitness culture spread that way?
6: No. And the Irishman in me will never say there's any positive of colonialism. And you won't make me. Plenty have tried. No, what I think this is, though, is it's a consequence of colonialism. So to give people maybe a context for what that looks like, in 1860, the British military create their first gymnastics system. And it's created by a Scotsman, Archibald MacLaren, and it's, you know, dumbbell lifting and club swinging and calisthenics. By 1864, they create a gym in Ireland to train troops who are going to be fighting in the British military. By 1867, they've opened a gym in India, and they have Indian men and also British soldiers training with the same system. And from 1867 to really 1914, 1918, they begin to spread it. So the next, you know, colony that they set up, the troops will be trained using this system. And the schools in these colonial enterprises or these colonial states will also start to use the military gymnastics system for their PE systems. And sometimes there's an idea that these gymnastic systems will train people into how to be a proper British citizen, especially with German and French colonies in Africa. They deliberately use gymnastics, military gymnastics, as a way of teaching the locals what a German man or what a Frenchman or a French subject, rather, should act like, how they should look, how they should behave, how they should be disciplined. So it's not a positive element of colonialism. It's a consequence of colonialism, I would say.
5: I would never dare ask an Irishman to defend colonialism. I can guarantee you that. But as you're describing sort of the, it's really the spread of fitness culture that seems distinctly different, again, as you argue, starting in the 19th century, because, of course, as we talked about before, demonstrations of strength or seeking a higher kind of fitness is ancient. I mean, you mentioned India a couple of times. They've had a long history of wrestling, for example, in India. And of course, my mind naturally goes to the ancient Greeks, right? Having invented the concept of Olympic Games. And, you know, even in the ancient world across planet Earth, you can find examples in art, sculpture, etc., of what an ideal body was said to, was thought to be like. And these are all sort of ways that fitness culture spread through societies for several thousand years, right?
6: Absolutely. And it's something that I really try and stress in the book. The first chapter is all about pre-19th century fitness, you know, making the point that in religion, in medicine, in education, in military settings, there has always been a documented human interest in physicality, in being fit, in being strong, in being healthy. The difference in the 1800s is that the lyrics begin to become the same around the world. I had a friend who read the book and he compared it to cuisine. You know, if I go to Italy, I'm thinking pizza and pasta. If I go to Spain, I'm thinking paella. If I go to Greece, I think Mediterranean diet. If I go to Ireland, I think potatoes, unfortunately. But, you know, what happens is you get kind of a McDonaldization. You know, if I want to train in Australia, okay, I'm going to use the same exercises that I would use in Boston, as Ireland, as Moscow, as Berlin. we begin to use the same exercises. And that's that has never happened at that scale before in human history. And that's a really important turn, because we still live in that fitness space where a gym in Boston is the same as a gym in Dublin, you know, for all intents and purposes.
5: Yeah. But a major part of what you write about in the book is it's not just the kind of rough standardization of fitness culture, but also even like the trends. I didn't realize that there were like fitness influencers in the 19th century, or that, you know, trends came and went. I'd love for you to talk about that a little bit.
6: This is why I'm the most cynical fitness person in the world, because I'm like, it just repeats itself. Why can no one see this? So to give people a context, there's a Prussian man called Eugen Sandow. Look him up. He has a mustache and a glorious six pack. And he's really the first modern bodybuilding star. And he comes to fame in 1889 in London. And from 1889 to 1914, at least, he's seen as the world's most perfectly developed specimen. I'm not a fanboy. You know, this is a title given to him by Dudley Allen Sargent, who's a physical educationist in Boston. The Natural History Museum in London commissions a bust of Sandow's body to show later generations how perfect he was. But Sandow is a businessman. And this is where people are going to see, you know, echoes in the modern age. Sandow sets up his own fitness magazine, Sandow's Magazine of Physical Culture. He sells fitness books, teaching people how they too can become a Sandow like him. He sells his own proprietary workout equipment, which he says will turn you into a Sandow in, you know, six easy steps or close enough to it. He even takes a supplement called Plasmon, which is an early protein supplement. And he writes that he survived off Plasmon alone for 1 month. And he did not lose weight. He did not lose strength. In fact, he got stronger just using Plasmon. So you can see these sort of echoes that we still deal with today, because that commercialization, which begins in the 19th century, creates kind of like a useful playbook for fitness marketers, because even in Sandow's magazines, and he's not the only one, there's dozens and dozens of them, he's telling people that fitness will make you a bit better man, it'll help your job prospects, it'll help you stave off illness. He even opens up a curative institute of physical culture in 1907 in London, where he says that you can overcome a variety of illnesses, including cancer, through physical culture alone. And he claims a 99% success rate in doing that. So you can see that kind of bold, outlandish marketing still existing today. And it begins in the 1890s and early 1900s.
5: That is so fascinating. The protein supplement is the one that really got me, because I had thought that was a distinctly modern thing. But was diet, was Sandow sort of unique, or roughly unique, in his tying of fitness and diet together? Or were other, you know, Victorian fitness influencers doing the same thing?
6: It's a really interesting question, because if we look at the bigger story, which is the institutionalization of fitness in militaries and schools, they don't really talk about diet, because that makes a difficult conversation for governments. We need to improve people's cost of, you know, their wages. We need to improve sanitation. We need to improve access to food. But in recreational fitness, which is more geared towards the middle and upper class, you do get that, you know, soldiering on of diet and fitness. And you get people like Bernard McFadden in the US, who's kind of the original health quack. And he talks about, you know, the milk cure to cure a variety of diseases. Just drink pure, raw, that is unpasteurized milk. You'll get people selling early nutritional supplements. There's an Australian physical culturist, Tom Burrows, who says that iron geloids, as delicious as they sound, give him, you know, abounding energy, and they stop him being tired and fatigued. You know, you have Bovril, which is a beef extract drink, which tastes interesting, and that gives you strength and energy, etc. So for the middle and upper class recreational fitness enthusiast, they're selling exercise and workouts, but also diet.
5: Well, we are talking today to Connor Heffernan. He is the author of the book When Fitness Went Global: The Rise of Physical Culture in the 19th Century. And we'll be back. This is On Point.

0: This week on Science Friday, the majesty and mystery of sharks. Plus, is space cuisine due for a giant leap for all of astronaut kind?
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3: 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The ABC 27 weather forecast, clouds are increasing tonight. The low will be 67. Partly sunny weather coming in tomorrow with a high of 90.
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10: You're back with On Point. I'm Meghna Chakrabarty, and Connor Heffernan is with us. He's written the really interesting book, When Fitness Went Global, The Rise of Physical Culture in the 19th Century. And Connor, in the previous segment when we were talking about 19th century protein supplements, it reminded me that, like, I don't know how YouTube is targeting me, but I cannot watch a single YouTube video without seeing an intrusive ad about, you know, you can eat anything you want, just follow this one little trick and you'll lose 50 pounds, or don't eat blueberries, I'm a doctor, blueberries are toxic. I mean, like, the snake oilery of fitness culture is still there, perhaps stronger than ever. And as you mentioned earlier, money is the big driver. Was that the same thing in the 19th century as physical culture began to sort of take off?
11: I refer back to my point about I've always loved fitness. Now let me be cynical. So I would say that for recreational physical culture, so the things that most of us do in gyms, you know, outside with friends, etc., money has always been an important component in it. And something that I think is in the book and is important for people to know is that an asymmetry exists in the fitness industry and has always done. And what I mean by that is the people selling the information, not all of them, but oftentimes hold more information than the people who are buying it. So to refer back to Eugene Sandow, the mustachioed six-pack Prussian man, he built his body lifting heavy weights. He was also born genetically predisposed to building muscle. He knew both of these things. When he was selling his workout equipment to people, he said, don't lift heavy weights. That's dangerous. Instead, buy my 5-pound dumbbell. Now, my 5-pound dumbbell has spring grips in it. So you have to squeeze it really tight and squeeze the spring grips down. And that means you're concentrating. And if you just concentrate and squeeze my light dumbbell, you too can build a body exactly like mine. Very few people call him out on this publicly, except a man called Arthur Saxon. Arthur Saxon is a weightlifter who actually defeats Eugene Sandow in a weightlifting competition in the 1890s. And he writes in his book, unlike some so-called strong men or charlatans, I will tell you that I've always been strong. I've always lifted heavy weights. And this is how I've built my body. So Sandow, you know, saying you only need to lift my light dumbbell, he knew that he was misleading people. Sandow saying that, you know, I existed on Plasmon for a month, he knew he was misleading people. And what's really interesting is if we stick with Sandow, who opened up a medical institute of physical culture, he actually gets brought before the British Medical Authority in the mid-1900s because they bring him to task. They say, you claim to cure people through physical culture. Prove it. And Sandow's doctors, because he has doctors aligned with him, get struck off the medical registrar. And it's one of the few times that he's actually, you know, asked to provide evidence for his claims. And I think this idea that a lot of times the main commercial sellers know that certain things will work and certain things won't work. And, you know, it's easy to sell this idea of simplicity and ease to people. I think that does still exist today. As you say, you know, don't eat blueberries, just use this, you know, 5-minute abs, et cetera, et cetera. That still exists. And there's a certain preying upon people's anxieties, I think, when it comes to their bodies, which is certainly there in the 1890s. And from my perspective and from my own experience, still exists in the 2020s.
10: I mean, there's an overwhelming predatory aspect of the business side of fitness culture, I'd say. I mean, there's my cynicism coming through. I keep hearing you say that you love fitness, but you have to be cynical about it. You're essentially writing the book is a cultural history of a global phenomenon. It wouldn't be interesting if there were no cynicism in it. So with that in mind, let me try to tie two things together that I emerge from the book. One is that it's so interesting because bodybuilding comes up so often. And, you know, even all the way through today, you know this, Connor, but you'll hear bodybuilders when they're speaking honestly about their sport, they'll always say, I can do this with my training, I can do this X with my diet, but I eventually run up against the genetic limit of what I can do. And then some bodybuilders go and use, you know, let's call it pharmacological enhancement, and others like you go down the natural bodybuilding path. But the reason why I brought up genetics is because this is another one of those darker aspects of fitness culture, I think, because there in a lot of places you can't really separate the push for fitness from the push for a certain kind of body. And anyone else who did not have that kind of body in physicality or looks, I mean, I'm talking about eugenics, essentially. That connection is there.
11: So I'm laughing because, you know, I'm not laughing at the idea of eugenics. It's the tiptoeing. I'm like, yeah, it's eugenics, Magna. You can say
10: eugenics.
11: I can
10: just spit it out, yeah.
11: You can just say it. We're friends here. There's two bodies to reference in that. The first is the size of the body. Because, you know, in the 1800s, you know, whether it's PE teachers, military, leaders or physical culturists like Sandow, you know, the early bodybuilders, they try and standardize the male body and the female body. So they say the ideal body is this size, you know, and the muscle size is this size. And you can measure and use a tape measure on your body and see, do you have 13-inch biceps or 15-inch biceps or 32-inch waist, whatever the case may be. So in the first instance, there's a very narrow idea of what a perfect body looks like. And it tends to be lean and muscular for men and slim and delicate for women. And these would be the terms that they'd use in the 1800s. Mm. There's then the race of that body. And there's a really important point in the early 1900s. Bernard McFadden, an American physical culturist, hosts a bodybuilding show. And he has people submitting. He says it's a global show. It's open to anyone and everyone. And he has submissions from people from India, Southeast Asia, Oceania, you know, different parts of Africa. But the bodies that go on stage are the white bodies. Eugene Sandow hosts a bodybuilding show in 1901. He then hosts an Empire bodybuilding show, which is just through his magazine. And that tends to preference white bodies. When Sandow's body, which I mentioned, the Natural History Museum in London, creates a bust of his body to show later generations how perfect he was, it was to show later generations how perfect the white body was. So there's two eugenic ideals going on here. One is size, and the other is then the race or the colour of the body. Mm. And fitness has and still tends to privilege a white male body in particular.
10: It also has this long-lasting, centuries-long effect of that standardization, which maybe race is a little less a part of it, but body shape still, and that links back to the sort of global aspect of fitness culture beginning about 200 years ago. Everywhere around the world, I'd say, most people, when asked about what is the ideal kind of body shape, would kind of say the same thing.
11: Yeah, and if I ask them to show me how strong you are, they're probably going to do a front double bicep pose or a bicep pose, you know, where you bring your arm up about neck height and you squeeze and you bring your fist towards your head. And that's a really simple illustration that I use for people from different countries when I'm illustrating this, is that we tend to have this rough idea. And I often say it's, you know, those experiments that they do with school children where they say, draw me a picture of a scientist. And it's usually a man with glasses and a big fuzzy beard who's kind of Santa Claus adjacent. But these ideas of the perfect body, you know, they were tracked and they were measured obsessively in the 1800s. You have military officials measuring each troop's or each soldier's body to see how to adhere to these guidelines. You have recreational cultures where, you know, Sandow again, but Bernard McFadden and Apollon and Apollo and all of these other physical culturists, they'd send you a chart and they'd say, well, these are the perfect measurements. Measure up. How do you do? So these things, you know, they were actually put on paper and people measured and tracked and taped and all of these things and took photographs. We have before and after photographs from the 1800s where people were obsessive about tracking this. And it kind of created that foundation, as you say, Meghna, for, you know, what is the perfect body? And then that spreads across countries and across continents.
10: It's so interesting because what is the perfect body is, of course, a very, very different question than what is a healthy body for you, an individual, right? So we're going to get to that a little bit in a second. But to move away from the cynicism for a moment, I would love to return to the issue of women and fitness culture, again, 200 years ago and then all the way through today. Because in the book, you write about, well, several people, but one that I'm thinking of in particular was the German-American strongwoman Katie Sandwina. And here's an archival clip. This is from 1929 of Sandwina training someone on how to best hit a punching bag.
5: All right. Go ahead, Ma.
12: Not at my head, put it.
5: Of course not.
12: No, that's not good. No, I don't like it. I'll show you.
5: Yeah.
12: That's me.
5: Oh.
12: Go on.
10: I love that clip for so many reasons. Not only is she a very focused punching coach, but very German at the same time. So tell us more about Katie Sandwina.
11: That was also her training her son, Teddy Sandwina, which makes it all the better because, you know, if mom is berating you and showing you how to do your job, that's even better. But Katie Sandwina, she's part of a new generation of women who emerged in the 1890s and 1900s, because one of the big things and shifts in fitness is that strong men and strong women begin to become professions, you know, and they're doing music hall shows and vaudeville shows and circus acts and circus shows. And that actually opens a space for a very small, admittedly select group of women to gain a living for being a strong woman. And to actually exist and to be celebrated for being a strong woman. And Sandwina is undoubtedly the most famous individual. She comes to America in the early 1900s and she has stories about, you know, being able to pick her husband Max up overhead with one hand, of pushing barbells weighing 280 plus pounds overhead. And her stage shows will see her lifting cannons, lifting vaults, lifting people with ease. And what's really interesting about Sandwina is she's treated as pretty and powerful, to use a phrase that Tony Bruce, a wonderful academic, uses. She's celebrated for both her strength, but also for her femininity. And what's interesting with Sandwina and a lot of these early strong women in the 1900s is that being strong and powerful doesn't seem to be in contrast to being a woman. And now the pity of that is that it's only for a select small group of women who exist kind of in a marginal space. I'm going to say a term from the era, which would be kind of like the freak show adjacent people. You know, you're expecting them to be odd or not normal or not things that you'd usually encounter. But it does actually create a seed that women can be strong. And Sandwina is a wonderful example because she inspires women across generations. Jan Todd, who you had on, references Katie Sandwina. Early women's Olympic weightlifting is defined by Sandwina because Karen Marshall beats Sandwina's overhead press record in the 1980s. And she talks about wanting to beat Sandwina. So there's like an echo across time of Sandwina's influence.
10: So now let's spend the last couple of minutes here, Connor, talking about the vestiges of 19th century fitness culture and how they seem actually quite alive today. So I'm going to return to our listeners because we also asked them, like, what do they make of the culture of fitness today? And here's what they said.
13: I'm kind of disgusted with the current fad for iron bodies and people showing off their abdominal muscles, which is so materialistic and macho. Being fit involves a lot more than extreme exercise. Lowering stress and finding peace through spiritual practices is also a crucial form of fitness.
14: I'm trying to prove that 60 is the new 40, so I'm into things like jump training to prevent bone loss, aerial yoga, I eat high protein and creatine.
15: I think a lot more people are starting to view fitness as really this holistic health benefits that kind of come with them.
16: The fitness culture has begun to commingle with the, quote, wellness community, and I find it to be a little murky.
17: Fitness culture of today feels both very self-focused and very performative. A lot of it is done for the sake of views because people are fitness influencers now and people are posting for a certain audience. So in my experience working at a gym, I really want more people to do it just for them.
18: Go back to the basics, running, swimming, lifting and field games, and no special foods or supplements or anything. Just listen to your body and be outside playing games with your friends and have fun.
10: We have the best listeners. Those are On Point listeners from the top. DP Snyder, Maeve, Anthony Zarate, Heather Millward, Sophia Moulton, and Barb Thomas. They're from North Carolina, Wisconsin, Washington, California, and Massachusetts. First of all, your reaction to what they said, Connor?
11: We've obviously just finished the Christmas period. So Connor's, you know, it said that Connor's heart grew two sizes that day. I think that's the thing. And that's what I hope people get from the book, is that there's a very rigid idea of fitness. It's kind of created in the 1800s. But we've had a longer history where you got to make your own meaning with regards to fitness and the body and your own body. And I think rather than being restrictive, we should make fitness more open for people.
10: You know, an interesting thing that the listeners mentioned there is another echo of the Victorian past is there's still a lot of judgment, a lot of moralizing around fitness today as there was back then. Why do you think that is?
11: It's a difficult thing to unpack because it's become so ingrained. But we have ultimately taken on the idea that your body is reflective of your self-worth. And that's something that, you know, has been written about by historians looking at obesity and fatness in particular, where in the 1800s, there's a shift to someone's physique is seen to be reflective of their body. So if you have a lean and mean iron body, so to speak, well, you must be disciplined, you must be hardworking, you must be vibrant, you must be wonderful. You know, you're someone that I can trust. We tend to equate a very rigid idea of a body with who a person is, but just seems wrong, you know, when you look at it at the face of it.
10: Well, I mean, that's because of the cultural aspect of it, right? One thing which I've heard you say, and I was really inspired by a lot of the listeners, is that, and I mentioned it before, there is a difference between trying to be fit for the sake of being celebrated within a culture versus going to your doctor, for example, and saying, what is fit for me and how do I get there, right? In a sense, the cultural aspect is both good and limiting.
11: And I think there's a potential to shift from fitness to health.
10: Yeah.
11: You know, because fit is fit for what? I'm fit to run a marathon, but I'm not fit to deadlift 500 kilos. I'm fit to deadlift 500 kilos, but now I'm not fit to walk up the stairs. You know, versus health. Am I able to move pain-free? Am I able to, you know, live and exist and move in my daily life? And I think the fitness industry preys on fit, because you get caught in a treadmill, in a loop. You'll never be good enough. You can always get trimmer. You can always get stronger. You can always get leaner. Whereas if you focus on health and vibrancy and expression, how you feel, you know, I think there's a joy in that versus more rigid forms.
10: Well, Connor Heffernan's book is called When Fitness Went Global, The Rise of Physical Culture in the 19th Century. We have an excerpt of the book at onpointradio.org. Connor, it's been such a pleasure. Thank you so much.
11: This is a blast. Thank you so much.
10: I'm Meghna Chakrabarty. This is On Point.

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1: As gas prices continue to rise, due mainly to the war with Iran, oil giants Shell, Exxon, and Chevron report their quarterly earnings this week and are expected to announce high profits. 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
1: Let's get another check on the weather forecast from ABC 27 meteorologist Dan Tomaso.
6: Temperatures fall into the mid-60s tonight under clear skies. Heading into tomorrow, increasing clouds, but still sunshine breaking through at times. Highs near 90. It'll be warm leading into Sunday with highs in the middle to upper 80s. Also, showers and storms more likely heading closer to evening. From ABC 27, I'm meteorologist Dan Tomaso.
1: 86 degrees in Lititz, 86 in Carlisle, 86 degrees in Reading. 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
7: 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I'm Juana Summers.
8: And I'm Sasha Pfeiffer. It seems like just about every country these days is obsessed with manufacturing. In wealthy countries, it's supposed to create better jobs. For developing countries, it's supposed to be a path up the economic ladder. Jeff Guo from our Planet Money podcast followed that thought to a manufacturing powerhouse in a very unlikely place.
9: You know the legend of El Dorado, the hidden city of gold in South America? Well, recently, Planet Money producer Luis Gallo and I went to visit a kind of modern-day El Dorado in the middle of the Amazon rainforest. To catch a glimpse of it, we walked along a dark jungle path up to an observation tower. At the top, we could see the rainforest stretching all the way to the horizon in nearly every direction, except...
10: I hear it. I hear buses.
9: Yeah. Just to the south...
10: Through those trees.
9: There was this bright line running through the jungle.
10: So on one side, we have the vast Amazon forest.
9: And then on the other side, it's a bustling metropolis. We were looking at the city of Manaus in Brazil. Manaus is a manufacturing juggernaut, filled with giant factories from the likes of LG and Samsung and BMW and Honda. Nearly every TV that is sold in Brazil, every microwave, every motorcycle, is built right here in the middle of the jungle, thousands of miles from where most Brazilians live, where for several months of the year, the highways are practically impassable. All this is the result of a decades-long experiment to kickstart economic development. This area is called the Manaus Free Zone. We met with the government official in charge of the project, Bosco Saraiva.
11: O que aconteceu? A partir dali, no início dos anos 70, foram milhares e milhares de oportunidades.
9: Saraiva told us, since the 1970s, this experiment has brought hundreds of thousands of manufacturing jobs to one of the poorest regions of Brazil. So in that sense, at least, Manaus looks like a huge economic success. But all these factories, they're here for basically one reason, the tax breaks. Every year, the Brazilian government spends about $6 billion subsidizing factories here in the free zone. Without those subsidies...
11: Nós perderíamos automaticamente o polo, porque seria economicamente inviável. Inviável.
9: Saraiva says all this manufacturing wouldn't be economically viable. It's pretty expensive to make things in the middle of the rainforest. And everybody knows this. Denis Menev is the CEO of Bemol, which is the largest department store chain in northern Brazil. He says, yeah, suppliers can get the same stuff made in China for way, way less.
12: It, of course, depends on the product, but I would say generally we're talking about half. No. Yeah. Half?
13: Half, yeah.
12: Is that typical?
13: Well, that's normal, yeah.
14: Manev used to serve as the Secretary of Economic Development for this region. He told us the dream has always been that one day these factories might not need so many subsidies, that they'd figure out a way to be economically competitive. Right now, the U.S. government has similar hopes. It's paying countries billions of dollars to build new microchip factories in America. But one lesson from Manaus is that getting the factories to come, that's the relatively simple part. Figuring out how those factories might one day stand on their own without subsidies, that can take years, even decades, of messy experimentation. Jeff Guo, NPR News.
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16: Songwriters beware. 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Danish musicologist Carl E. Martin calls it the Gen Alpha melody.
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8: Martin first noticed the pattern while listening to pop songs from around the world. 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Once he plays them back to back, it's hard not to hear. Nobody.

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6: We canceled investments that we had planned for Europe and, in fact, pursuing, because we don't think that's a legal taking for the industry.
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7: I'm Sasha Pfeiffer.
8: And I'm Juana Summers. After Dr. Anthony Fauci's contentious Senate hearing, experts worry trust in public health in the U.S. may erode further.
9: You see someone like this be just completely vilified. 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
10: You cannot separate anymore the social conflicts and displacements and people suffering from these environmental changes.
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11: Live from NPR News in Washington, I'm Ryland Barton. President Trump now says the U.S. hasn't agreed to grant Ukraine licenses to produce Patriot missile systems. NPR's Franco Ordonez reports on Trump backing away from his offer earlier this month.
12: Less than 3 weeks ago, Trump told Ukrainian President Volodymyr Zelensky that the U.S. would give Ukraine a license to manufacture Patriot air defense missiles, something Kyiv has long wanted. But now Trump says the U.S. must be judicious with sharing the technology.
13: Now, we have not agreed to that. We're talking about it. But it's a hard thing to give away that kind of technology. And I don't think this would ever happen. But, you know, those people that you give that technology, they can someday turn on you.
12: Access to the missiles has been a critical part of Ukraine's defense in the war. The Biden administration sent stockpiles over to assist, but Trump has so far resisted doing so. Franco Ordonez, NPR News, the White House.
11: About 60,000 migrants crossed from Morocco into Spain's North African exclave Ceuta over the past day. It's equivalent to 70% of the population of the city, at least 57 migrants died on the journey. The Spanish government said most of the people who made the crossing soon returned voluntarily after the sudden arrival of so many triggered chaos and a humanitarian crisis. NPR's Miguel Macias has more from Spain.
14: Today, Prime Minister Pedro Sanchez had to fly to Ceuta, the Spanish territory near Morocco, where the migrants were entering to address this crisis that is turning into a PR nightmare for him. His government has been welcoming of migrants. Today, however, he called the incident a violation of Spain's territorial integrity. strong words to describe migrants coming to the country.
11: NPR's Miguel Macias reporting. The Justice Department is increasingly charging ICE protesters with conspiracy, which can lead to years in federal prison. As NPR's Meg Anderson reports, many of these conspiracy cases have been dismissed, but some protesters have been convicted.
0: NPR looked at the use of one charge, conspiracy to impede or injure an officer, over the last 5 years. The statute has been used infrequently, historically, but since 2025, the DOJ has charged more than 36 people with it in at least 10 different states. All of them involve people protesting ICE. Aaron Turr, with the Foundation for Individual Rights and Expression, says some of these cases involve things like property destruction.
15: But some defendants aren't accused of personally engaging in that conduct. So the concern there is that the government may be casting too wide a net.
0: In a statement, the DOJ told NPR that federal prosecutors are right to prioritize these cases and that people should not mistake impeding officers with peaceful protest. Meg Anderson, NPR News.
11: U.S. stocks rose today. The S&P 500 climbed more than 0.5%. 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
3: Good evening. I'm David Payne, WITF News. Two Pennsylvania lawmakers are proposing changes to e-bike laws in Pennsylvania after following several crashes this summer, including one that killed a 12-year-old in York County. Representative Jill Cooper is proposing a bill that would increase fines and allow municipalities to adopt ordinances to regulate the newer vehicles.
16: For instance, one of the local municipalities, not in my district, reached out to me, Latrobe. And so he said, you know, we have this network of sidewalks and we want to use that for kids who are 12 and under who are like learning how to ride a bicycle, and we don't want e-bikes on the sidewalks. And I said, my legislation allows you to still do that.
3: Meanwhile, State Senator James Malone is the sponsor of a resolution to direct a joint state government commission to conduct a study to provide a report on an updated statutory framework. Nature lovers will be descending on Redding's Riverfront Park tomorrow to help clean up the waterway. Many will also stick around for an event known as Riverzilla, with festivities including kayak demonstrations and trail bike rentals. Organizer Betsy Ayers Fisher says the event began in 2022 to promote good stewardship along the river.
17: It started as a lot of visitors coming down to our riverfront and leaving a mess behind. And so it was a way of being able to kind of take the space back for our residents and making sure that people who are visiting our spaces are just cleaning up after themselves.
3: She says the goal of Riverzilla is to foster a connection between residents and the Schuylkill River, encouraging them to take better care of it. It's 86 degrees in Red Lion, 86 in Ephrata, 86 in Camp Hill. I'm David Payne, WITF News.
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7: This is All Things Considered from NPR News. I'm Sasha Pfeiffer.
20: And I'm Juana Summers. Chevron just reported its highest quarterly earnings ever. Shell and Exxon also had very strong quarters. This all stems from the war with Iran, which is limiting the flow of crude oil and refined fuels out of the Middle East. That's making all the oil that's hitting the market much, much more profitable. NPR's Camila Domonoske joins us now. Hey.
21: Hi.
20: Camila, put this into perspective for us. Just how big were these profits?
21: Yeah, if you take Shell, Exxon, and Chevron together, these are the three big oil companies that reported this week, combined, they made $404 million in profit every day for the last quarter on average. For Shell, these were the second highest quarterly earnings ever. Exxon doubled its profits compared to this time last year. And this is even though Shell and Exxon in particular have operations in the Middle East that are damaged or paused because of the war. But the high price of crude has more than made up for that.
20: I mean, that's good news for those companies. But what kinds of reactions have we seen from lawmakers?
21: Well, yeah, we've seen Democrats in Congress and some leaders in Europe call for windfall taxes on oil. bill. These are special taxes on unusually high profits. The logic being that, you know, these companies didn't make so much money by innovating. That was because of this geopolitical crisis that was outside of their control that made the thing they sell a lot more valuable, right? Europe mm-hmm. had a windfall tax after prices spiked back when Russia launched the full-scale invasion of Ukraine. Unsurprisingly, this is something that oil companies oppose, right? Darren Woods, the CEO of Exxon, told analysts on a call today that these kinds of taxes penalize companies for being successful.
6: So we canceled investments that we had planned for Europe based on the last time they passed a windfall profits tax. And in fact, we're suing the EU because we don't think that's a legal taking for the industry.
21: And I will note, in the U.S., Republican lawmakers also oppose such a tax.
1: Do companies think these high prices and high profits are going to stick around?
21: Well, not for forever. Although, when exactly global oil trade is going to get back to normal, that's hard to say, as the CEO of Chevron put it. But Darren Woods of Exxon repeated several times that oil from the Middle East is simply too essential to the global economy to remain off the market forever. And this does put oil companies in kind of an awkward position because the world is really desperate for more oil right now, but companies don't want to go out and drill a lot of new wells, for instance. And I mean, to be clear, companies are making as much fuel as they can with what they currently have. Shell actually said that its refineries are running at 102% capacity, which tells you something. Mm-hmm. But are they going to go make